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2: Tennessee didn't just produce Dolly Parton. 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

0: Hey, all good evening. This is Rhythm and Soul Radio right here on How You Wednesday. I'm in the house, DJ Megan X, and we got lots to play tonight. And I got friends here tonight again. We got Casey. How are you, Casey?
1: I'm good.
0: And Michelle, how are you?
2: Good. Huffing and puffing, but I made it.
0: Okay. That's delightful. We'd always like to hear that you're here. And we always like to have you add things to the show. So right now, though, I do need to tell everybody what they were listening to. Hey, I got to do some shout-outs. Hey, Columbus, thanks for tuning in. I see you. St. Louis, thank you. And Hutchinson again, thank you. I'll see Kansas City. Come on, call your friends. Tell your friends to tune in because this is How You Wednesday. I mean, we are the only K-pop radio show in the four-state region. Come on, y'all. Tell your friends. Tune in. I'd like to hear you all and see you all. Light up my screen. All right. So we started off. Come on. Some of you younger people may not even have known that first group was Big Bang. I mean, did you hear the lyrics? They're talking about they've been around for 20 years. They haven't put music out for a while, but this is their new. They're coming back and all of that good stuff. They're doing a tour. But yeah, this is their new song, Big. And it's by Big Bang. And like I said, they are classic people. You know, if you guys have heard of G-Dragon, there's a Big little Bang. Bit. That's from Big Bang. After that is NCT 127 with Blingy. And Michelle's got a little tea about that. And then you just heard Zero Base One with 0 to 100.
2: My boys.
0: And I'm going to let Michelle talk a little bit, but we've got coming up here. We've got Oh Na Na from Card, from their first and probably only mini album. And then we have Our Birthday with Squeezy. Now, Our Birthday, we've announced a couple weeks ago. It's a new group. And this is already, they did an A-side, and this is kind of their B-side. But they're already really good hits, in my opinion, both songs that they put out. So we've got that. And then, I know. You don't even have to tell me. Y'all don't even have to text me. By the way, text line is 816-931-5534. You don't even tell me you wanted to hear Taemin. I got Taemin on here twice, okay? I got it. Taemin just dropped that new album. So, yes. But I picked album songs that were not necessarily the immediate drop, the first drop. I went through the album and picked what I think was going to come up as a better song. So, anyway, Michelle, you want to tell us a little bit about what you know about NTC 127, please?
2: Other than they're back? No. So, we know that the album has 9 tracks, which is a nice, big, juicy album for us. We also know that they are starting a tour in Seoul, and unfortunately, we're only going to have 5 members because we know that 2 of them are in the military. So they're going to be doing the whole tour, just the 5. The tour is called it's Neo City Seoul, the Red Line. They call it Neo City because they've already established that their type of music, they call it Neo music, so whatever that means. And we also know that they're starting their tour in Seoul September 20th. To kick off the tour, they have joined forces with SM Entertainment to show the live tour in cinemas around the world. So I think AMC is the one that they've contracted here in the U.S. You need to go find that online. And that's September 20th. So we're going to be able to see the kickoff tour in Seoul live in the theaters. They have not yet told us of a U.S. leg, so we're just going to have to wait for that. But at least you can start off by going in the cinema and seeing them live. That's exciting for me. I want to go.
0: Yep, that'll be a good time. Yeah. So, again, if you've got more info, please let us know. You're welcome to hit us on the text line. I'd always appreciate that. Casey, you got anything to add to the chit-chat here?
1: I am learning all these new things.
0: Okay.
1: Yeah.
0: All right. Well, let me get on with with Card, and then Our Birthday with Squeezy.

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2: All right, I hope you all have been enjoying what you've been listening to. 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This is DJ Megan X right here at KKFI with Rhythm and Soul Radio. Come on, guys, we're the only K-pop radio station in all of the four states. So you were listening to, just then, 2Z's brand new one, Crush Love. You know, got to put a little rock in there. That was 2Z. And then before that, Odd Youth with Can't Go Back. And then we had Mipsy with Protectors. And then, okay, I told you I got some Taemin in here. Taemin, Let Me Be the One. And then, of course, we talked about our birthday. Michelle has a little bit before we go further with our music. We are going to let Michelle talk a little bit about one of the groups that's coming up. Identity is coming up with Deep Dream, their new one. And then Rocky is the next one you're going to hear, which is Fake It by Rocky. We're going to slow it down just a little bit. This is a little slower vibe for just a little bit. I got more information to tell you. Do want to point out that with Mipsy, I don't know if you all caught that intro, that violin intro. I'm really into violins, and I heard it immediately. So I was like, ooh, they're twisting it up a bit. Do want to let you all know that everything you have heard already today, with the exception of Card, was a 2026 drop, like literally within the last month. All right, Michelle, what you got to tell us about with Identity?
3: Yes, first of all, it's IDNTT, so try to say that when you don't know what it's called. Identity. Kind of blew my mind a little bit last night trying to learn more about them. I found out, well, we know that they're a 24-member group, just kind of the same as Triple S. So they are divided into three subgroups. We have One Ever Met, Yes We Are, and It's Not Over. The interesting about this group is that they have an app, in case you are interested, called Gravity. And you download the app, and this allows you to, the fans, to have more hearsay, more say on what happens with the group. So first of all, you have to get points, like they're called como, C-O-M-O, and they, each como represents a vote. So it depends on how much you have. You can actually vote for the best songs that you like, that you want them to become the main title track. And also you can vote on which members you want in which group. So even though the members have these three subgroups, they're not always going to be the same members. You can actually choose to change the lineup. So we're going to have different members at all time within the 24. And the more votes, comos you have, the more you have power to change those groups. So I thought that was pretty interesting, because the fans actually get to choose how the lineup's going to end within the next year or two or three. So we're looking at constant changes in that group, just like Triple S, same thing. You get to choose their tracks, and you get to choose their group lineups as well.
2: I didn't know that about Triple S either. So look, I'm learning things too. So there you are. Now you know, there's an app. You can participate.
3: Gravity.
2: Very cool. Thanks, Michelle. Appreciate you doing that deep dive on us. We always appreciate that kind of stuff. Okay, let's get on to Fake It with Rocky, and then Identity's Deep Dream. Wonder which group, which subgroup made this one, because it doesn't tell us. But let's just go forward and hear the music. And then after that, I have Under the Moon by Sunny, and then Louis of Longshot with Good Girls. Okay, I got to see the video on that one, because his voice is just so beautiful. And I did see them when they were in L.A., or Pasadena, I should say. And, man, I mean, the group himself, the four guys, they're really great. They're very personable. But Louis is just such a sweetie. And then we're going to go into Henry Lau with his original. He did this collab. This is the original the Jurisson. For those of you that want to know where I get music, I pulled this one off of Jurisson, one of the newer K-dramas that are out there. And Henry did one of the premiere songs on that soundtrack. So this is, I mean, if you've watched the show, you can see where it plays in. But anyway, I was really tickled to see Henry, my violinist. And then right after that, Dream Higher with Alan, who is also
3: a violinist.
2: And so this has been exciting. By the way, I have made contact with Alan, and he and I are in the process of getting scheduled and contracted for next year to come here during Chosen.
3: Can I just react? Oh, my God. Whoa. Yeah. I'm excited.
2: So, so for the various different Korean festivals and for Chuseok, then I'm hoping to get him for sure during Chuseok here. Mm-hmm. He and I have already connected a couple of times. So
3: he also promises that every single song that he's going to put out is going to include his violin. Mm-hmm. He is a professional violinist.
2: Yep.
3: Competitive.
2: Yep.
3: So.
2: Yeah. So it's kind of tickling. I like it. So anyway, let's move on with music. Here we go.

Oh my gosh, you guys, those of you that know me know I absolutely, absolutely love violin music. That's why I'm going to see Henry in Seattle in November. And so, yes, that was Dream Higher with All In. Before that, you heard Henry Lau, and that was his Jurassic. It's actually the soundtrack itself came out in 2021, but Jurassic, at least on Achi-E, is just out now. It's a new drop on Achi-E. So maybe Achi-E. So maybe it was out on Viki earlier. But again, Jurassic with Henry and his beautiful violin playing. Okay, so I jumped in here for a minute because you are listening to 90.1 FM KKFI, Kansas City Community Radio, where again, only K-pop show in all of the four states surrounding us. We have a lot more music, a lot more to tell you about. We've been sitting back here chit-chatting about our BTS experience, but I have some more music for you. I have Stray Kids' brand new one, After You, and then Hanbin with No Fear. And yes, I do have XG's new song, obviously reads bro. So O-R-B obviously reads bro. And yes, I am not going to let them talk to me while that song is playing, for those of you that have already heard it, because I will be very, very, very, very attentive to the words. So let's get on to the music. And after that, I've got BTS's with Am I Wrong? So here is Stray Kids After You right here on Rhythm and Soul Radio during How You Wednesday.

0: It's late. Wednesday is evolving into Thursday. I look down at my watch. It's broken, but a lot of things are broken. It's been a long day. Who am I kidding? It's been a long year. But I know I'm not alone in feeling this way, because I have a friend that'll help me melt it all away. I tune in to 90.1 FM, KKFI, Kansas City Community Radio, right as DJ Flo begins his radio show, Astral Connection. And then, finally, the time presents itself to me, 12 a.m. Thursday morning. But then I think to myself, what is time if it isn't a good time?
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3: All right. Well, we are here with Rhythm and Soul Radio on How You Wednesday. By the way, y'all, we have 3 shows this month because there is an extra Wednesday. So we will be here on the 30th. All right. Just kind of finish up this show. We want to talk about the upcoming events here, the concerts and events coming up in Kansas City. You just heard the announcement about Crossroad Music Festival. Yes, that is always a really big event here for KKFI because it is a big fundraiser for us. But we have other artists that are coming in for to town for tours and stuff, and I'm going to let everybody at the table chit-chat about it. Casey, I have kept you off the mic a little by accident tonight, so tell us what your upcoming events are.
4: Upcoming events.
3: For concerts and stuff.
4: Well, there is lots of concerts going on. Like Big Ocean is on tour.
3: Mm-hmm.
4: And
3: they will be in Atlanta, I know.
4: What?
3: And what about, are you going to JB?
4: JB will be in Chicago.
3: Right. Yeah.
4: The same
5: you're going
4: day
5: to that one, right?
4: As Big Ocean. Yes.
5: Mm-hmm.
4: Yes.
5: Of course.
3: Yes.
4: Yes.
5: Now tell us all about it when you get back.
3: Yes.
4: Yes.
3: So you're going to go see JB. Okay.
4: I will.
3: Where are you going Saturday?
4: Saturday. Oh, we are
5: going
4: to, all of us are going to Omega X here in
3: Kansas City. Yep. Leo Presents is bringing us Omega X again. Yes. Mm-hmm.
4: That's great.
3: Crossroads Music Festival is September 12th. So I'm trying to put the dates out. So September 5th, September 12th. And then, Michelle, you want to tell us about, September 18th? What's happening here?
5: Oh, Sonny Lucas is coming in town. I'm actually really excited to meet him.
3: Mm-hmm.
5: Oh my gosh. He's so talented. This man can speak, what was it, 24 languages? 20 languages.
3: Mm-hmm.
5: He sings in all 20 languages, of course.
3: No, he only, sings in five.
5: Well, I know he sings in Spanish and in French because those are the ones I like the
3: Spanish,
5: most. Obviously Spanish.
3: Chinese, Korean, and English are 6.
5: Yes, so I definitely want him to put a Spanish song in there for me, please. But yes, I'm excited to meet him. He seems very kind and sweet. So we're hoping people will, you know, support him and come out. I'm really excited.
3: Mm-hmm. Yep.
5: Really excited for him.
3: Yep. So we have that. What other concerts do we have coming up?
5: All over the U.S.?
3: Yeah. Well,
4: there's a whole bunch. Well, they're still coming.
5: We know we just went to One Pact. I don't know if anybody else has gone to that, but they still have some going on from the rest of this week. Yeah.
3: From 20 will be at the Korean Festival in Atlanta.
4: So
3: we've got From 20.
4: But they have a whole lot of people going.
3: Sunny's
4: going
3: to be there. Big Ocean will be there. Yu Chen's going to be there.
5: We talked about Drop.
3: The new group Drop is also going to be there. Yes.
5: Yeah. Mm-hmm. We also know Big Bang.
3: Yes, Big Bang is on tour.
5: Le Sserafim is also on tour, September through October.
3: Aespa is also on tour.
5: Long Shot, what we talked about.
3: Yep, Long Shot. Yep, their last show is in Seattle, Jay Park's hometown.
5: We also have Epic High, New York, Boston, Chicago. Monster X, that's what we're going to.
3: Yep.
5: Definitely coming up.
3: Mm-hmm.
5: Taman, which I sadly did not get tickets to.
3: Yep, just dropped that ticket information, yes.
5: We've talked about Cat's Eye already.
4: Oh, yes. Oneness is also going on tour.
5: Oneness is going
4: in
5: on
4: December.
5: Tour.
4: In December.
5: Mm-hmm. Yes, Oneness is, yeah.
4: So
5: We also have Triple X is coming on tour in November.
4: Are.
5: Yes, in November, they're starting.
4: Okay.
5: Plave how that's going to happen with
4: I don't know how that
5: a big old cartoon screen. That's what
4: I don't know.
5: That's going to start in November as well.
4: Yeah.
5: Boys Next Door is starting in October. Close Your Eyes starting October. 10 is starting in October.
3: Yep, you just
5: oh my goodness.
3: Yeah.
4: So many.
5: There's way too many.
4: So many. And we're just getting started.
5: Mm-hmm. How do I say it? Artemis?
3: Artemis.
5: Yeah. Artemis, also in October.
4: Well,
5: so
4: NCT.
5: I talked all about NCT has not.
4: Not released.
5: We're talking about like the U.S. leg. So all these people are coming to the United States.
4: And they haven't released
5: they
4: dates
5: haven't
4: yet.
5: Released yet if they're
4: so
5: coming.
4: So all
5: out.
4: The ones that need to release their dates, we'll add those.
5: Yes. So right now, I mean, we'll talk as they drop more. Mm-hmm.
4: Yeah.
5: More. Oh, this is a new group. But so far, those that I've listed are the ones that are right now either buying tickets now or they're soon going to drop the tickets off.
3: Mm-hmm.
5: So just keep, looking at our posts. We'll be posting them down.
3: Yep.
4: I know
3: yeah,
4: Mama
3: our
4: Moo.
3: Socials. Oh, Mama Moo.
4: Mama Moo finished their tour, and they're
5: just
4: flying back home.
5: Mm-hmm.
3: And so for those of you out there that are like, what are your socials? Well, Rhythm Soul Radio, we have Instagram, we have Facebook, we have
5: TikTok.
3: So again.
5: Trends?
3: We do threads.
5: Threads.
3: So we have almost all of them covered. But yes, Rhythm and Soul Radio right here. Catch us at a show and we'll probably have, I'm almost out of Purple Heart pins, but I got to order some more. But you can get one of them from us. So at any rate, Rhythm and Soul Radio. We are right there on all those platforms. All right. We are going to finish out our playlist for tonight. Gosh, the night goes so fast. We have BTS again with Born Singer. I have Kim Jong-won of Neil with Falling. So again, Kim Jong-won of Neil with Falling. Taemin with 10:04. And TNX, brand new from them, Die Another Day. Tomo, he is the actor and singer from Prosecutor Proposal. The Prosecutor's Proposal. So that's where Tomo comes from and his song Ride On. And then I had to play Dae Young and Jay Park's song again, their collab with Flirty. That is just such an upbeat song. So I've got that. And then I have three songs going out. They're a little slower, but I will be back on the mic for all of us to say goodbye. But for right now, we are getting to Born Singer.

0: right, we are at the end of the show for today. Just getting in touch with everybody here. And you all want to say goodbye and see you in two?
1: Goodbye, everybody. I'll see you in two.
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0: Yep, we'll be back in 2 weeks right here on Rhythm and Soul Radio with DJ Megan X with How You Wednesday right here on KKFI. All right, our last song for the night is Yours by Jen. Again, another.

one of the songs selected for Jurison, the original soundtrack. So here it is, Yours by Jin. You know, Jin from BTS.

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1: Another fine show from Hallyu Wednesday. It's about 1 minute till the 10 o'clock hour. Time now for the Classical Challenge. I'm Mark Andrus, your host this evening. And I'm finally getting around to recognizing America's 250th anniversary. I have to say that the official ceremonies this year sort of put me off, but you really can't ignore something as prominent as the 250th, even if you never in your life imagined that we would be where we are as a country today. So I've designed a two-part, at least to start, a two-part celebration of American classical music. We're going to start with a composer that, in my opinion, is probably the quintessential American composer, and that is the extraordinarily interesting and iconoclastic Charles Ives. Ives's music displays post-Civil War Yankee triumphalism coupled with New England Protestant piety. Ives's father, George, was the youngest bandmaster in the Union Army, and Charles, like all good sons of Yankees, reveres Abraham Lincoln. One of his works, Lincoln the Great Commoner, is dedicated to that president. He quotes Civil War tunes and hymn tunes liberally. Politically, he was naturally a Republican to begin with. This is not today's Republican Party, mind you, but he was a big supporter of William McKinley, but he became increasingly progressive and independent with time. He was affiliated with the Congregationalist Church and was the organist for the Second Congregational Church in Danbury as a boy. Ives is a stream of consciousness at times, but different in that instead of merely jumping from one thought to another, his fresh ideas often violently expel the old ones. He retained his boyish delight in shocking others, which makes for a unique combination of rudeness and reverie. Why the quintessential American composer, aside from, of course, all of the musical references capturing what he experienced in his childhood? We know how vivid childhood memories can be and the immediacy of childhood experiences. More than practically any other composer I can think of, Ives enshrines childhood in his art. And this to me makes him quintessential American, because America is an immature country that glorifies youth and fresh beginnings, but largely disdains old age and experience. I say that despite the fact that our two most recent presidents have been, by historical standards, extraordinarily old. And they managed to get elected, so I guess we don't disdain old age all the time, only when it suits us. So tonight we're going to hear the essential orchestral Ives, and we're going to start with really one of the best pieces of the early 20th century, The Unanswered Question. It first appeared paired with Central Park in the Dark, which we're going to hear next, as two contemplations in 1908. He revised it in the 1930s, but we're going to hear the original version, which I find much more evocative. Against a background of slow, quiet strings representing the silence of the Druids, a solo trumpet poses the perennial question of existence, to which a woodwind quartet of fighting answerers tries vainly to provide an answer, growing more frustrated and dissonant until they give up. The three groups of instruments perform in independent tempos and are located separately, with the strings off stage. We're going to hear the original version in a performance by Michael Tilson Thomas and the Chicago Symphony Orchestra.

an extraordinary piece, certainly one of Ives's masterpieces. Like so much of his music, it wasn't really picked up on until years after it was composed. The Unanswered Question wasn't performed until 1946, 40 years after, roughly 40 years after its composition. We're going to hear Central Park in the Dark now, next, with Leonard Bernstein and the New York Philharmonic Orchestra. Ives talks about this as a companion piece to the other. It was originally entitled A Contemplation of Nothing Serious, or Central Park in the Dark in the Good Old Summertime. That compares to A Contemplation of a Serious Matter, or The Unanswered Perennial Question. He says that you're supposed to picture the sounds of nature and of happenings that you would have heard 30 or so years prior to its composition, so in the 1870s, around the time of Ives's birth, before the combustion engine and radio monopolized the earth and air, when sitting on a bench in Central Park on a hot summer night. The strings represent the night sounds and silent darkness, interrupted by sounds from the casino over the pond, of street singers coming up from the circle singing in spots the tunes of those days, of some night owls from Healy's whistling the latest of the freshman march, the occasional elevated, a street parade or a breakdown in the distance, newsboys crying uxtries, pianolas having a ragtime war in the apartment house over the garden wall, a street car and a street band join in the chorus, a fire engine, a cab horse runs away, lands over the fence and out, the wayfarers shout, again the darkness is heard, an echo over the pond, and we walk home. So let's hear.

0: Charles Ives' Central Park in the Dark, performed by Leonard Bernstein and the New York Philharmonic Orchestra. Well, we'll be back with more Ives in just a minute. Symphony No. 2 is up next, but first, these messages.
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All right. Well, we're going to hear Charles Ives' Second Symphony, which was written between 1897 and 1902. So a few years prior to the first two pieces we heard tonight. It was composed during Ives' 20s, but it was a half a century before it was premiered in February of 1951, about a month before I was born, in a New York Philharmonic concert conducted by Leonard Bernstein. Ives did not attend the concert in person, but he listened to a radio rebroadcast at a neighbor's house a few days later. When the broadcast ended, he left the room without commenting, leaving those present uncertain whether he was too moved or too overwhelmed to speak. The public performance had been postponed for so long because Ives had been alienated from the American classical establishment. They disapproved his mischievous unorthodoxy and the ways he brought vernacular New England music into his compositions. The Second Symphony doesn't make any complete quotations of popular American tunes, but you'll hear Camptown Races, Bringing in the Sheaves, Long, Long Ago, Turkey in the Straw, and America the Beautiful. America the Beautiful alluded to or reshaped into themes. The sole exception is Columbia, the Gem, and the Ocean, whose voice is heard complete and almost unaltered at the climax of the fifth movement. You'll also hear a little bit of Beethoven's Symphony No. 5, part of Brahms' Symphony No. 1, and a passage from the F minor three-part invention of Johann Sebastian Bach. Bernstein's premiere and the subsequent interpretations were widely criticized for taking liberties with the score. The score Bernstein used in 1951 contained about 1,000 errors, but in addition, Bernstein made a substantial cut to the finale, ignored some of Ives' tempo indications, changed instrumentation, and prolonged the terminating Bronx cheer discord from an eighth note to more than a half note. Back in 2000, the Charles Ives Society prepared an official critical edition of the score and authorized a recording by Kenneth Schermerhorn and the Nashville Symphony Orchestra to adhere more closely to Ives' intentions. But we're going to hear the Bernstein 1957 recording tonight because I think it's a quintessential American story to have the piece be publicized only 50 years after it was written with a score that contained 1,000 errors and having been totally chopped, well, not totally chopped up, but shall we say significantly amended by the conductor. But that's the piece that America fell in love with. So here we go.

and there's the Bronx Cheer at the end, to which I referred. That was Charles Ives' Symphony No. 2, performed by the New York Philharmonic, Leonard Bernstein conducting, in a version from the late 1950s that was recorded following the premiere live performance in 1951, of a score that apparently contained about 1,000 errors, with Bernstein making substantial changes in the composition, which may explain why Ives had nothing to say when he heard it on the radio and left the room after it was over. We don't know. Well, you're listening to 90.1 FM KKFI, Kansas City Community Radio. It's actually about 6 or 7 minutes after the 11 o'clock hour because of the timing of that piece. And this is the Classical Challenge. I'm Mark Andrus, your host this evening. This is the first of a two-part celebration of America's 250th anniversary. As I mentioned, I couldn't quite bring myself to do anything around the time of the national celebrations that were going on this year, but in the end concluded that you really can't just ignore a 250th birthday, no matter how puzzled you are by what's going on in the country at the moment. Well, we're going to turn next to, I should remind you that for this first program, I'm focusing on pieces that I have called the Essential Orchestral Ives. And we're going to stay in that location for three places in New England, less popularly known as Orchestral Set Number 1. Three movements, all of which are supposed to evoke specific locations in New England. The St. Gaudens in Boston Common, with the statue honoring Colonel Shaw and his colored regiment. Then Putnam's Camp in Reading, Connecticut. And finally, the Housatonic at Stockbridge. Each movement is intended to make you experience a unique atmosphere as if you were there. And to that end, paraphrasing American folk tunes is an important device because it gives you some reference points and makes the music accessible despite its avant-garde chromaticism. Three places in New England is said to aim a to paint a picture of American ideals, lifestyle, and patriotism at the turn of the 20th century. We're going to hear it in a performance by the Orchestra New England, conducted by James Sinclair with assistance from Kenneth Singleton. Because of the way in which the parts of the orchestra are subdivided and how large it is, you need two conductors at least to get this piece organized. So let's give it a listen.

0: Charles Ives's Three Places in New England, performed by the Orchestra New England, James Sinclair and Kenneth Singleton conducting. Let's hear a few messages and we'll return with our final piece of the evening.
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0: Okay, we're going to finish with Charles Ives' Fourth Symphony, performed by the Cleveland Orchestra, with Christoph von Dohnányi. 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

Kansas City. How are you feeling out there? You feeling all right? 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My name is DJ Flo, and this is The Astral Connection. The Astral Connection is your source for a genre-fluid array of powerful sonic expressions, bringing you music from the soul for the soul. Tonight is exactly that. You know, I have a heavy soul tonight. I don't know about you. I got a lot going on. Life is crazy, man. All I can say is, know your worth. And never let anyone treat you like a pawn. You know, us as a people, as the working force that makes the world go round, we have a lot of power. There's a lot more of us hardworking individuals get up, go to work every single day, day after day, day and night, from 6 in the morning until midnight, and then go on at midnight to do a radio show just for you until 2 a.m. That's a 20-hour day, baby. And you know, I love it. I love what I do, but that's not to be construed with who I am as a human being. All I gotta say is, you know, I'm working towards my goals, but at what cost? I may or may not have started a little mini revolution. If you're not being paid, remember, you can always just leave. But there'll be more on that later. Keep your eyes and ears peeled. Anyways, if you're feeling like I am, well, then I guess this one's for you. And if you're not, maybe turn it up and listen a little bit. World would be better off if we all just sat down, opened our ears, and listened a little more. That goes for you, that goes for me, and everyone in between. So, let's have a listen to the soul of artists and creatives, musicians, poets. Yeah. So if you're with me, I want you to sit back. I want you to relax. I want you to turn up the radio. And I want you to go with the flow right here and only here on 90.1 FM, KKFI, Kansas City.

In the poetry, emotion, my addiction is overdosing on a natural high, supplying the soul with that unmistakable mystical magical feeling that your money can't buy, becoming a slave to the rhythm that's

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Where class trumps love. Where trauma strikes like the lightning above. Not this world. Where hunger hangs in the rafters like championship banners. Where manners and morals are manipulated by temptation and money, perks, privilege, and power. Where judgment towers from those who rest in ivory towers. We are not of this world. 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Where excellence is envy. Where our cities have tent cities. Where stories like Emmett Till haunts our history. We have a history, a habit, a race theory, a judgment, a jury. Drowned towns and massacres. Those who chose to be masters of people. Masters of her and her body. That's her body. We are not of this world. A world that vowed to hurt everybody. Body snatchers that will snatch your body. My brother Bane said, Jay, they don't want your body. They want your soul. He said when a prisoner dies in prison, they quick to let the body go. No, not this world. Where heroes are muted.

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0: Hey folks, ever want to be in the know? This is your chance. 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My buddy Bill Sundahl will be in there with me, and we're playing exclusively music that'll be coming up in the next weekend's Crossroads Music Festival. 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
1: 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So just go to the website and, all the info is there on how to get involved. Thanks.

Man, we just heard a very powerful set. I needed that. Really. Really took me some places. And if it took you some places too, well, I'm gonna let you know what we just heard. Start off that last set you heard from Busty in the Bass. That song was called E.T. Baby, won't you fly with me? After that, you heard from the one and only Dungeon Family with Crooked Booty. Man, all this work, I tell you what, that doctor has got to diagnose me Crooked Booty. So that's why we do the little dance. Yeah, and after that, you heard from Jay Ivy with Not of This World. Then we rolled into Aaron Taylor with Get Through This. And baby, we will get through this. After that, and that last song, that was one and only Taleb Kweli with the Goodbye. It's a classic early 2000s hit. Yeah. Now we're going to bring it down just a little bit. Because man, I'll tell you what. You are powerful. More powerful than you believe. So believe in yourself. Believe in love. Believe in everything that is good. Man, I'll tell you what, you will fly high. That's a fact. Let me tell you, I'm gonna spit you another fact for you. And if you tune in to Astral Connection with DJ Flo, you get a taste of the unknown, of the soul. Because the soul is a labyrinth. And we're on a journey through it. Why are we here? None of us know. But since I am here, I'm going to make the best of this life. Whatever that looks like for me. And I encourage you to stick up for each other. Work hard. But there's a big difference between kneeling down and bending over. If you know what I'm saying. So, remember, you always got a home here. 90.1 FM KKFI, Kansas City Community Radio. You always have a home here in Astral Connection with DJ Flo. You are always welcome to my astral plane. Just come with ease and come with peace.

0: taught them meditation, I think we'd have peace for an entire generation. Set the times ablaze, we'd do it in waves and be brave like ancestors on slave ships for days. Stomach churning cause the world is burning, and we inhaling a second hand, but I got a second plan. Carry the camaraderie to continents. 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And I ain't just an optimist. 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
1: That we are all.

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1: Late at night, I find it harder to rest easy, bruh. 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Cause every 24 hours is another homicide, and they keep telling me that being emotional is unreasonable. Now I'm just trying to find a way that I can maintain. So I turn this love affair with words into my main thing. Putting all the hope I got left in the vocal expression, and maybe the message will make the world amazing. And finally, my daddy could understand me a little better. See why I gave up my BA for another set of letters. Cause if he knew to what degree I sacrificed for this road, he might.

from the soul, for the soul, as promised. Because I'm speaking directly to you. Whoever you are, wherever you may be, out in the world, however you're feeling. This is as much for me as it is for you. You know, every Wednesday, I get up at five in the morning. I'm at work by six. I work all day. Till I have to be at my other job at three. I close that down by 10 or 11, and I come directly to the radio show to give you tunes that speak to the soul, that connect you to the astral plane. Because that's what we're here, that's what we're all about, in astral connections. You know, my name is DJ Flo, coming to you live on the radio on 90.1 FM KKFI. You already know that though. And I'm sorry if I'm not exactly all there. But man, I'm fighting revolutions. I'm trying to change things. Not put up with no bull. Anyways, we all have different masks for different days. It's the end of summer, coming into fall. Life is surreal, man. I want every single one of you listening to this to know how powerful you are. You alone can influence so much. And man, if you're trying to change the world, you have to start by changing your world. You have to start by doing what's right for yourself, for you and your warriors. Because at the end of the day, that's all you got, is you and yours. But if we all keep that mentality of hospitality, kindness to each other, empathy to one another, then maybe, just maybe, the whole world could be yours. For each and every one of you. Maybe even me too. So I urge you to lead. To lead yourself into a bright future. Whatever that looks like for you. Be at peace with your mind and your soul and your physical body. Make sure every day you grow just a little bit. Remember, if you want to change the world, you have to start by changing your world. You are powerful. And don't you ever forget it. Now sit back, relax, go with the flow. Right here, and only here, on 90.1 FM KKFI, Kansas City Community Radio.

0: And then I said,
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I come from standing on street corners, smoking blunts out of white hours for 40s, building and destroying about the suns and the planets and the moons and the stars, about the nature of man, about

Yeah. 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
1: 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Shake it to DJ Donna, G3 Wiz, DJ Morgan Stanton in the big room, and Cougar Oki in the back room. 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

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It's a blues program 2 a.m. to 5 a.m. where you hear a variety of U.S. blues artists and their counterparts around the world. Let's get started with two signature songs. The first one, Star Spangled Banner. The second one, Are You Ready for the Blues, to get you ready for the blues. And then we'll finish that set up with Mean Mistreatin' Mama, right here for you on KKFI, Kansas City Community Radio, and that's 90.1 on the FM dial.

Your first set of Red, White, and Blues began with signature song number one, The Star-Spangled Banner. Just a reminder of where we live and what a great country it is. That's Billy Menekes off his 2007 Guitar Energy album. Then we went way west for Aaron West, all the way over to Australia. Are you ready for the blues? We like to ask that on Thursday morning. We always hope the answer is yes. That's a 2021 recording on the album of Blues Night 2. And we finished things up in the UK with Will Wilde, Mean Mistreatin' Mama off the 2013 Raw Blues album. So we're in the UK. We're going to do UK/Nashville, Wales/the UK. You can take that for what it's worth. Italy, and then North Dakota/California for this next set of four tunes. Black Magic, If Tears Were Pennies, Kiss Me, and Fever, to find out who sang what and where they're from. Please stay tuned to 90.1.

finished that set with an old tune. That was Peggy Lee. Fever, the name of that tune. Recorded in 1960, All Aglow Again. Peggy Lee originated, born in North Dakota, based and died in California back in 2002 at the age of 81. Prior to that, we were in Italy. That was Mike Sponza, Kiss Me. That's a 2015 recording on his Ergo Sum album. Prior to being in Italy, you heard Martin Harley, originated in Wales. He's based in the UK. If Tears Were Pennies, very interesting tune. It's a 2019 Roll With The Punches album where Tears Were Penny, If Tears Were Pennies resides. Things started off with Joanne Shaw Taylor, Black Magic, recorded in 2024 on the Heavy Soul album. Originated in the UK, and I believe she's based in Nashville, TN. So we're leaving California. We're going to another C area. We'll hear two tunes in Canada, and why not take another trip back to the UK? Four songs in queue for you. Get Religion, Shuckin' Corn, So Lovely, and Black Cat Blues, just for you, right around the corner on 90.1 FM. It's Red, White, and Blues, and it's hosted by the Landman.

Right along in this first hour of Red, White, and Blues, that set, Shane Murphy with Get Religion, was recorded in 2022, and that's an album of the same name, Get Religion, based in Canada. Then you heard another Canadian, that was Wayne Nicholson, Shucking Corn, off the 2023 Gin House album. Few Miles On followed Wayne, that was So Lonely, recorded on Motherlode in 2025. Then you heard Dirk Diggerless Blues Band, Black Cat Blues, a 2017 recording on Cuba Niles album. Based in the UK, we are going back to Canada. And let's take a swing over to Western Europe to finish things up on our number one. You will hear Born in Chicago, Turn a Tide, Mississippi Delta Blues, and The Smile of a Shark to take us out on our number one right here on Red, White, and Blues. Hope you enjoyed what you've heard thus far. One more set in this hour, and then we have two more hours right around the corner just for you.

0: are done with hour number one. Bobby Hespeth and Doc O'Rourke started us on this last set. Born in Chicago, the 2009 recording Blues debut. Then you heard Paul Kipe and Texas Flood, Turn the Tide, a 2018 Ride for Rosie album. And he is based in Canada. We've visited there a few times this morning. Then we went to Scotland, Russell Ballantyne, Mississippi Delta Blues, recorded in 2024 on Delta Days album. And finished things up with the Kokomo Kings out of Sweden. That was The Smile of a Shark, which I don't think many of us have seen in the flesh or the scale or the skin. That was recorded in 2021, a drive-by love affair. Get ready for hour number two for more good blues right here on 90.1 FM, KKFI, Kansas City Community Radio.
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0: from a local artist, follow a marching band down the street, and then dance till 1 in the morning. 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
2: 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We're going to get started right away with 4 tunes. I Can Still Feel, Shaken All Over, Something's Wrong, and Trouble in Mind. Right here for you on 90.1 FM. It's Red, White, and Blues, hosted by the Landman. 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

First set of hour number two of Red, White, and Blues began with the Manic Blues, I Can Still Feel. That was recorded in 2023, Out of Nowhere album. The Manic Blues, based in Denmark. Then you heard Itchy Fingers out of Australia, Shaken All Over. That's a 2010 All Gossip and Lives album. Then we came back to the USA, landed in Portland. Billy D and the Hoodoos, Something's Wrong. I really like that tune. I hope you do too. That was recorded in 2009, album of the same name, Something's Wrong. You heard Derek Hoke finish things up, Trouble in Mind. That's a 2016 Southern Moon album where Trouble in Mind resides, and he is based in Nashville. We're going to go up to Canada, over to Norway. We'll be bouncing around a little bit on this next set. It'll be three tunes. Get ready to hear from Murray Porter, Shady Frank, and Papa Slide right here on this next set of Red, White, and Blues on this Thursday morning right here out of KCMO.

finished up with Papa Slide, Ain't the Same, off the 2015 The Deepest Pain album. Papa, based in Norway. Prior to that, you heard Shady Frank, that tune Crossroads, which has been done and redone a numerous number of times. He did it well. That was recorded in 2019 on the Home album. Kick things off in Canada with Murray Porter, Highway 16. That was recorded in 2019 also, and that album is Stand Up. We're leaving Norway. We're going to do a little bit of Canada, Austin, Russia, Canada, California, Belgium. You never know where we might end up with Red, White, and Blues at the helm. Get ready to hear Like Flowers, Full-Time Lover, Hold Your Lamp High, and Highway Blues just for you right here on 90.1 FM. That's KKFI, and we are broadcasting from Midtown, Kansas City.

That first tune was Jeff Plankenhorn and Ruthie Foster, Like Flowers. That was recorded in 2016 on Soul's Side album. Jeff, currently based in Canada, made the migration from Austin, Texas. Ruthie Foster, based in Austin. I'm sure that's where and when they got together, when they were both in Austin. And then you heard Arsen Shomakhbov, excuse my Russian, Full-Time Lover. That's a 2019 album, Rain City Blues, originated in Russia, and Arsen is based in Canada currently. Left Canada, made a small, short trip to Cali. Deb Ryder, Hold Your Lamp High, off the 2015 Let It Rain album. Leaving California and finished up in Belgium. Gang of Broken Arms brought you Highway Blues. That's off the 2021 album, Back to the Bone. So we are going to leave Belgium. We're going to Canada again. Done a lot of that in the first couple of hours at Red, White, and Blues. We'll be in Canada, Minnesota, and Memphis to bring things out in hour number two of Red, White, and Blues. It'll begin with King Bee, The Wild Side, and Salty before we have to say goodbye to hour number two. Just remember, this was all brought to you by the generosity of 90.1 KKFI Kansas City Community Radio.

Last tune came to you via Memphis, Tennessee. That was Ping Rose, and that tune, Salty, is a single made back in 2024. A little bit ahead of that, we're in another M area. That would have been Minnesota. That was Mark Cameron, The Wild Side, off the 2014 One Way to the Blues album. And then you heard Bill Johnson in Canada. We had a lot of Canucks in the couple hours that we've been on the air. That was King B, recorded in 2010, Still Blue album. So we're moving on out of hour number two, and hour number three with more good blues is right around the corner. And where is it right around the corner? It will be on 90.1 FM. KKFI, Kansas City Community Radio, and the Landman will be there as well. Please stay tuned.

0: Hey, folks, ever want to be in the know? This is your chance. 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My buddy Bill Sundahl will be in there with me, and we're playing exclusively music that will be coming up in the next weekend's Crossroads Music Festival. 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
2: 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And what's more fun than that is you've tuned in to Red, White, and Blues on this Thursday morning. It's a blues program every Thursday, 2 a.m. to 5 a.m., where you hear U.S. blues artists and how their talent influences other musicians around the globe. We're going to get started. Three tunes for you: Blind Spot, Wang Dang Doodle, and She's All Right, right here for you on Red, White, and Blues, hosted by the Landman.

set of Red, White, and Blues on hour number three began with the Renee Hurd project. That was Blind Spot. That was recorded in 2024 Blues Calling album, based in Canada. Made a short trip from Canada to Seattle, Washington for C.D. Woodbury, Wang Dang Doodle. That was recorded on World's Gone Crazy album back in 2020. Then we finished things up with the Magic Bones out of New York City. She's All Right off the 2016 Shake Your Bones album. Since we're up east, let's take that trip across the pond. We're going to go to England and then back to the USA for a variety of tunes you will hear. Hate to See You Go, Blues in Her Eyes, For What It's Worth, and Got Me a Party makes up this next set of Red, White, and Blues to find out who sang what and where they're from. Please stay tuned to 90.1.

Andy Fairweather Low just reminded you that got me a party. I hope he's doing that this morning in London Town from where he hails. That was recorded on the Flang Dang album back in 2023. Prior to that, we were in East L.A. for Los Lobos, For What It's Worth, recorded in 2021 on the Native Sons album. And then across the state over to St. Louis, that second tune of this set was Jeremiah Johnson with Blues in Her Eyes. That's a 2018 recording on Straight Jacket album. And then we kick things off in England. There's a band you may have heard before. The Rolling Stones brought you Hate to See You Go. That's a 2016 recording on Blue and Lonesome album. So we're leaving London. We boxcarred that set being in England. And now we're moving on to Cali. We're going to hear from a cat out of Santa Barbara, CA. Make the trip over to Australia and then come back to California up in the northern part of the state. So it will begin with Time Will Tell, Can't Be Satisfied, and Baker Man Blues right here on this set of Red, White, and Blues, hosted by the Landman, and it is broadcast proudly on 90.1 FM right here out of KCMO.

0: Michael. Give it up for him, ladies and gentlemen. He's a fantastic drummer, a superb songwriter, outstanding vocalist, and just an all-around hell of a guy. Jay Hansen, give it up.
1: Thank you. A little song called The Baker Man Blues.

0: Thank you.
1: We brought an interesting set with this one on the hour three. We're in Cali a couple of times, in Australia once. You heard Crooked Eye Tommy out of Santa Barbara. Time Will Tell off their 2015 Butterflies and Snakes album. That's pretty interesting. And then Jay Howie from Australia, Can't Be Satisfied. That's a redo. We've heard that from a variety of blues cats. That was 2020. You've Heard It Like This, Volume 1 from Jay. Then we finished up in San Francisco. That was Rick Estrin and the Nightcats, Bakerman Blues, and that was recorded in 2014. You Asked For It, live. So maybe he's talking about how the Bakerman gets up in the morning and works all day. Now we're moving on. We are leaving Cali. We're going back to the USA, back to Cali, our friends up north across the border, and then try to fit in our other signature song, America the Beautiful. But what's in store for you is Bring It On Home to Me, Rack 'Em Up, You Gotta Move, and Time Prevailing, America the Beautiful. Right here on Red, White, and Blues on 90.1 FM, KKFI, Kansas City Community Radio.

0: All you 2 to 5 a.m. listeners, thanks so much for tuning in to Red, White, and Blues. I appreciate it, and so does the station. We're wrapping up this third hour in this edition of Red, White, and Blues with Bring It On Home. That was by Paul Carrick, and that was recorded in the 2024 time frame on Satisfy My Soul. Paul, guess where? From the UK. Then we went to LACA. That was Johnny Lang, Rack 'em Up. That's from 1997. That's on Lie to Me album. That's probably his most popular song. Got started in North Dakota, hung around a little bit in the Minneapolis area, I believe, before moving on to Los Angeles. Then you heard You Gotta Move, John Campbell John from Canada. That was recorded in 2008 on the Under the Blue cover album. Then finish things up with our fave. That was Ray Charles, America the Beautiful. Just a great reminder where we live. It is a gorgeous country. And that was a 2021 single. Ray, born in Georgia, based in Cali, where he died in the Beverly Hills area back in 2004 at the age of 73. Thanks one more time for tuning in, and this was all brought to you on 90.1 FM, KKFI, Kansas City Community Radio.
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2: 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I'm Mark Hurst, the host of Tectonic, a production of WFMU in Jersey City, New Jersey. Today on Sprouts, we'll hear my interview with Emily M. Bender and Alex Hanna, in which we discuss AI, that's artificial intelligence, beyond the hype. Emily and Alex, thanks for speaking with me today.
3: So glad to be here.
4: Thanks for having us.
2: I'm excited to talk about the new book you've both written called The AI Con, How to Fight Big Tech's Hype and Create the Future We Want. As you put it early in the book, artificial intelligence is a con, a bill of goods you are being sold to line someone's pockets. We call this type of con AI hype. You go on later in the book and give lots of examples of AI hype in the workplace and healthcare. We'll get into that. But just for starters, can you say a little more about how AI is a con?
3: Sure. It's a con at multiple levels. And I'm going to give sort of like the down close to the machine level. But at the lowest level, when we're talking about large language models in particular, it is a con or a parlor trick that plays on how we work with language. So out comes this plausible looking text and, you know, eager linguistic creatures that we are, we make sense of it. And in making sense of it, we have to imagine a mind behind the text. And that gives the con men this in to sort of say, see, we've made a smart thinking machine. And then they build on that in various ways.
4: Yeah. And it's a con as a socio-technical system insofar as, well, first off, there's not one thing that can be called AI. There are many different things that are getting lumped under the label of AI. But when we're talking about generative AI and specifically large language models, there is this false equivalence of the large language model with a type of mind, and there's an anthropomorphizing of it, and they're saying this technology can do X, Y, and Z. It's going to completely revolutionize so many different industries, and they really bank on a lot of tropes from science fiction. And then that is leading folks to then buy into the notion that this is more than what is actually happening under the hood. And it has a lot to do with how, as Emily said, we interpret language and what this text extruding machine is actually doing. And it also has to do with how these things get spoken about. So they're anthropomorphized. They are assigned genders sometimes. They say she, her. They say ChatGPT told me. They say has PhD level intelligence and so on. So you wouldn't say, you know, calculator has PhD level intelligence at multiplying numbers, right? But this is a rhetorical move to say this is something more than it is. And all that is being used to rank in, you know, billions of dollars in venture capital from all kinds of different people who are willing to get on board.
2: And all this is wrapped up under this umbrella term of AI. And I appreciated that you wrote about AI as a term, saying, quote, AI is a marketing term. It doesn't refer to a coherent set of technologies. And then you go on to say, every time we write AI, imagine we have a set of scare quotes around it. Or if you prefer, replace it with a ridiculous phrase. Some of our favorites include mathy maths, a racist pile of linear algebra, stochastic parrots, referring to large language models specifically, or, and I think this is my favorite of the ridiculous phrases you offered, systemic approaches to learning algorithms and machine inferences, aka salami. And I've seen people online use salami as a replacement for AI. When the tech bros make these grand pronouncements about AI, then just say, oh, you know, salami will save the world. Salami is sentient. And that's very fun.
3: That one's actually due to Stefano Chitarelli, an Italian researcher. And it predates the current massive wave of AI hype. It's earlier than the ChatGPT moment, for example, but it is so apt. And exactly as you say, like if you drop in salami, the utter ridiculousness of the claims becomes clear instantly.
4: Yeah. Salami is a fantastic term, and I appreciate that. The Mathy Maths one is one that I rattled off, I think, in maybe one of our first or second podcasts. I think raises pi of linear algebra I saw floating around the internet someplace. But, I mean, I think all of these things are helpful to take the veneer off it. I mean, the same way in which we don't really associate, you know, blockchain or NFTs or cryptocurrency, you know, they muddle the waters. And this is, you know, this is a marketing term. One of the points we also make is that it's always been a marketing term. It's always been a way of getting people into the same room or to avoid trying to, you know, have conflict with other types of intellectual communities. And another point we make is that it hasn't been the marketing term of choice. You know, it was sort of unsavory to say you were working at artificial intelligence during the AI winter of the 1980s. You know, you would speak maybe more specifically about working on image classification or natural language generation or something of that nature. But now everything's been collapsed into AI, and that has to do a lot with the people and the principles behind this stuff.
2: Okay, let's dive in a little bit to some examples in the various categories that you cover. You've got one chapter whose subtitle is AI Hype at Work. And here you're talking about, of course, the effects of AI on the workplace and labor and employment. I want to give a summary of this chapter by quoting one sentence you had, which was, AI is not going to replace your job, but it will make your job a lot crappier. Because
3: it's almost what we wrote.
4: It's the PG version of this.
2: It's the FCC friendly version of the quote, which wasn't exactly accurate. But I appreciated it because we hear a lot from the boosters of these technologies that AI is going to revolutionize the workplace. And they'll even trot out that tired lie from the last 200 years, ever since the Industrial Revolution started, that AI is going to automate everything so accurately and so conveniently that we're all going to have time left over to write poetry or do whatever we want to do. But you're saying, no, it's actually going to make employment less convenient and less pleasant.
4: Yeah. I mean, this is, you know, this happened. This, something comes up every day with this. And I mean, it doesn't take too much digging. Dario Amodè, the CEO of Anthropic, you know, I guess they did an interview, a very credulous interview in Axios. He said AI could wipe out half of all entry-level white-collar jobs and spike unemployment to 10 to 20% in the next 1 to 5 years. You know, journalists just print this stuff. They just really assert this with no evidence at all. It's really upsetting that this is happening. There's pretty little evidence of direct replacement. There's little evidence of systematic productivity gains. I think the most systematic study that we have so far, and this has been making the rounds, has been this NBER paper, has found very little evidence of this. I mean, it seems, I think the estimate of productivity gains has been what they called a precise zero. And then if there have been places where there have been productivity gains, those have been offset with increases of tasks, so new workplace tasks. So the first part of that is taking your job. The second part is making your job crappier. There's been many cases that we've seen in which employers have not been hiring people like graphic designers or coders at higher rate because they still want people to be using these tools. And what that's tending to do, it's tending to displace the labor to somebody else in the supply chain. So a good example of this is folks that I spoke to in the Animation Guild. And one thing that they've mentioned is like, well, some person, some principal can ask a text-to-image generation model like Midjourney. Give me an image of a dragon fighting a knight or something. What that will produce is like a flat file, you know, a PNG or a JPEG or something of the sort. But this has to go through a supply chain. I mean, it has to go to someone else in the workflow. And so if somebody is asked to clean it up and edit all the sloppy artifacts, they still have to import that thing into something like Photoshop and recreate it layer by layer. And that itself is taking a huge amount of time, right? So if I have this image and you pass it from one editor to the next, they could take this Adobe Illustrator or Photoshop file, edit up that layer, clean it up. You know, it's a 10 to 15 minute job. Versus if you take this flat file and you say, edit this out, I mean, that could take a few hours. So now you're offsetting that labor. And the real idea here is that principals and managers and C-suites think that it's actually saving time, but no, it's really upsetting someone else's workflow and really causing them to do new things and adding on to their workload.
2: Speaking of these tasks being offloaded to other people, you also write about how workers in what you call the majority world are often asked to do the tasks that are too unpleasant or even dangerous for white-collar workers here in the U.S. You write that jobs rarely go away whole cloth. They shunt some types of labor, especially those that require specialized human intervention and skill, into the margins where workers are more easily exploited. And this is something I've covered a bunch on past shows, talking about content moderators for Facebook and other big tech companies being exploited in exactly this way. And OpenAI, of course, is following suit and doing the same thing. You continue later in the chapter. Most AI tools require a huge amount of hidden labor to make them work at all. Time magazine reported that OpenAI had subcontracted Kenyan workers making less than $2 a day to filter out gore, hate speech, child sexual abuse material, and pornographic images from ChatGPT and OpenAI's image generation tool, DALL-E. These workers were lured in by the prospect of breaking into the lucrative field of computing, but ended up with PTSD and ravaged personal relationships due to mental health issues. And I'm sure, Emily and Alex, you could bring up many other examples. This is just one that you highlighted in the chapter that is case in point about how labor is changing as AI is being adopted.
4: Yeah, absolutely. And I just want to shout out folks who have done original work on this too. I mean, we're, you know, we highlight some of this research and some of this reporting. So I do want to give a shout out to people who have done a lot of that hard work. And so originally, Billy Paringo had reported that story in Time, and then Karen Howe and Deepa Sitharaman had reported it out for the Wall Street Journal. And then at DARE, there's a researcher, Mila Michelli, who's led a team called the Data Worker Inquiry, in which they have invited many of these data workers as co-researchers to tell a lot of their own stories. And many of them are at dataworkers.org. Folks like Fasika Burhani have talked about the PTSD that she encountered being someone who was escaping the Tigray genocide, moving to Nairobi, taking a job with Sama, and having to moderate much of that content extensively herself. In Karen and Deepa's work, they spoke to somebody, his name is Mofat, and he talks quite a lot about how he was so traumatized by this. He had a family where he had a wife and a stepchild, and you know, he had been so traumatized and was behaving in such an erratic way after experiencing so much of that content. You know, they ended up leaving and couldn't tolerate, you know, being with him. And so, you know, like, this is, as you probably are well aware, you know, part of a well-trodden strategy of moving work that is unseemly in the global north to the majority world. And we can surely see that in the terms of AI research, in terms of content moderation and other data labor.
3: I just want to add here that the content moderation and the work, content moderation of people's posts on social media, but also moderation of what comes out of the synthetic media machines, is arguably some of the worst, most grueling work. And you described it as too dangerous for, you said, white collar people. And it's too dangerous for anybody, right? Like it's one of these things where the need for content moderation given large platforms makes sense, but you can ask, well, how did we end up in that position? Why did we put ourselves into a position where we now have networks where people can spread awful things to millions of people at once? And so we have to be doing content moderation. But the need for content moderation for the output of synthetic media machines is only a true need if you think the synthetic media machines themselves are necessary. So that's one thing. There are also other cases where the labor gets pushed off out of sight. And that process is always dehumanizing because the laborers get basically turned into resources that the tech companies can access through an API as if they weren't people. And, you know, so in addition to Karen Howe's amazing book, Empire of AI, where she goes into a lot of this, there's also the book Ghost Work by Mary Gray and Siddharth Suri that details quite a bit of this. And that's important reading. And some examples that are somewhat less horrifying include things like those Amazon Go stores, where supposedly it was computational systems using image processing that would track what you were picking up. It was videos being monitored by people in India. And we also go into an example of these allegedly self-driving cars that are monitored and assisted by a workforce in Mexico. So it is work of, in that, those cases, someone who's a cashier in your store, in your community, or let's say a taxi driver, again, part of your community, being made invisible behind this machine interface, but it's still people on the other end.
2: 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My name is Mark Hurst. I'm the host of Tectonic, a production of WFMU in Jersey City, New Jersey. We're speaking today with Emily M. Bender and Alex Hanna about their book, The AI Con, How to Fight Big Tech's Hype and Create the Future We Want. Now, some listeners may be wondering, how does all this impact me and my job? I'm not a content moderator in Kenya or India or wherever, but a lot of listeners, I'm guessing, are beginning to see AI creep into the platforms that they're forced to use at their jobs, whatever they happen to do. And in fact, you both cover this aspect of AI as well in the chapter. You write, someday soon, there may be a point where you'll not only be encouraged to use ChatGPT, but you will be required to use it. We're already clearly in the encouraged stage on many platforms and enterprise products. Google Docs and Microsoft Word nudge users to turn on AI writing assistance. Microsoft-owned GitHub states proudly at the top of each code repository that you could be coding faster with Copilot. If your employer buys that hype, you may find yourself with no way to opt out. So, Emily and Alex, what are listeners supposed to do if they see some of these AI tools coming at them and they don't want to get to a point where they're required to use them?
4: Yeah, I mean, well, we're already seeing that, and we're seeing that there's requirements to be using these tools. I chatted with Noam Scheiber at the New York Times about this quite recently, and he just published an article where he had spoken to a few different folks at Amazon. And it's very interesting to hear this coming from people who are white-collar workers at Amazon, that many of them have effectively said that they're being forced to use these tools in doing their coding work. And so a lot of this, you know, we'd imagine coding as one of these things that we were told that everyone should have learned how to do, you know, 5-10 years ago. And now these workers got into coding and now have to use these tools. And so many of them have said, you know, this looks a lot more like warehouse work. It looks more like work where we're being asked to produce so much more in so much less time. Now, the original question was, how do people push back against this, right? And there have been cases in which certain organizations, certain labor unions, one of them being the Writers Guild of America, has had provisions written in their latest contract in which they can't be compelled to use these tools on the job. If they're given synthetic text, they have to be informed about it. They cannot be compelled to, say, get synthetic text and rewrite it as if it is something that needs to be edited rather than original in an original script. So there are workplace protections that are in place or can be in place by folks who are in labor unions. But of course, that is a minority of workers in the U.S. at least. And so a lot of the other strategies have to be a bit more creative in that sense, as if not using it or being compelled to argue with management that this is not something that's actually going to increase productivity. And it is something that is environmentally ruinous, and it is actually adding more labor to what that worker is doing.
3: And we really hope that the book will help people make those arguments. That's part of what we were doing, is pulling this together and stating things in a way that is sort of free from the hype and does not accept the premise that these things are beneficial, so that people have an example of how to make this argument and hopefully bring it to work. I have a recent example. A friend of mine who works as a nurse in general internal medicine and has a lot of her work involved in responding to patient queries that come across the portal was informed that she's not using the large language model enough, that apparently this thing was installed and then there's surveillance of how much people are using it. And she doesn't like it because she finds that it is wrong and hard to fix and impersonal. And she prefers to do her own work. And she was chafing at being told that she was supposed to use it more. And so my hope is, you know, beyond encouraging people to look into organizing if they don't already benefit from a union, we are also making it easier for people to have the conversation and say, you know, you're hearing all of this stuff, you're hearing all of this marketing, but I can speak to you from my expertise as the person who does this work and say it is actually not beneficial. And then aside from that, look what I've learned about how harmful it is, all the externalities of creating and using the software.
2: I'm glad you brought up healthcare just there, because I wanted to touch on the subsequent chapter to the labor chapter. This one has a subtitle, AI Hype and Social Services, in which you go deep into how AI is affecting healthcare as well as other social services. I like how you put it in the book. When someone suggests a robo-doctor, robo-therapist, or robo-teacher, we should ask, why isn't there enough money for public clinics, mental health counseling, and schools? Text synthesis machines can't fill holes in the social fabric. That's such an obviously true statement. The promises of these machines are not going to fix the underlying problems. Just think what we could do if we could have somehow deployed that investment in actual fixes.
3: Yep.
4: Yeah, totally. But you know, Mark, fixes don't make money and they don't attract venture capital.
2: Yes, well, if you would use my Social Fabric Fixer 2000, it's going to scale and be amazing. There's my pitch. I don't know.
3: Now I want to see in some zine some illustration of the Social Fabric Fixer 2000. That sounds
4: it's
3: like
4: just a, it's a just really a fun it's image. It's just a huge needle and thread, and it's, I'm imagining the social fabric is like a time-space continuum sort of knitter.
3: And it's vibrating at high speed, and then the next frame it veers off suddenly because it got knocked off course.
4: Yeah, exactly. It's too heavy.
2: Well, let's talk a little bit about solutions. You devote an entire chapter at the end of the book called Do You Believe in Hope After Hype? I'm guessing that both of your answers would be yes, based on what you said, because you have some good suggestions here. I'll just start with an example. In a section called Everyday Resistance, you write, as a consumer, you have the option to simply not use AI tools. I'll note that you're saying consumer, not employee, because a lot of people as employees are forced to use AI tools. And then later in the chapter, you add, never underestimate the power of saying no.
3: So one of the discourses that we're up against is a discourse of inevitability. So you'll get the tech boosters saying AI is a thing, it's inevitable. You get the doomers saying it's a thing, it's inevitable, it's coming no matter what. But you also get people who are neither of those camps saying, well, it's here to stay, so we have to learn to live with it. And what I say to that is that this discourse of inevitability coming out of the tech companies is an attempt to steal our agency. And it's really important to retain that agency and say, no, I don't believe you. The future is not written. every time we opt out, we sort of strengthen that no. And here I really appreciate the work of Dr. Joy Bulamwini and the Algorithmic Justice League. It is thanks to their work that when you go to the airport and TSA would like to take your picture, there's a sign there saying you can opt out. And I do, because I think that every time I opt out, I'm reinforcing for myself this is a thing, and also for people around me. And I think the same applies, you know, facial recognition technologies are sold as AI. Same applies to other so-called AI technologies.
4: Yeah, saying no is very powerful, really trying to find ways of rejecting. And I mean, it's unfortunate that there's these situations and that in which there's employees that can't say no. And there's, I mean, it goes beyond generative AI as well, right? There's a lot of places where people can't say no because they are subject to the decisions of automated decision-making systems, right? And that's always going to be people who are more vulnerable, who are more subject to quantification of algorithmic sorting. I mean, we're all subject to it, but the consequences are much more dire for people who don't have the resources to contest those things, to contest decisions. We're at the point where these technologies are so new. I mean, it's reading Karen's book. It's a trip down memory lane because OpenAI didn't even start. I mean, I think the GPT-2 paper was released in 2019, and then the kind of scaling laws and then ChatGPT was released in 2022. And now we're just going whole hog on this. But this, I mean, Emily and I started our podcast in 2022 before ChatGPT even came out. I mean, we've been calling out hype for longer than ChatGPT's been out. And so we've been kind of in at the front lines of this. And so there's still a way to resist and push against these things. I mean, we're not at some kind of inexorable march towards, you know, a great technological future. You know, we have the ability to build more democratic outcomes, and that has to do with a lot of pushing and trying to offer some ability to counter-govern what we have here. I'm stealing this term counter-govern from Blair Atherfrost, who is a Canadian scholar of AI. And so, you know, there are ways that we can push back both individually and collectively.
2: I totally agree. And I found this book to be helpful overall, both in pointing out the problems with AI and offering some positive ideas for what we can do to reduce those harms. After all, AI can be helpful. When designed and used thoughtfully, AI can be a force for good. My complaint is that so much of the hype today is coming from companies that are deploying AI in unethical ways for erroneous or even exploitative ends, all of which you write about here. The book is called The AI Con, How to Fight Big Tech's Hype and Create the Future We Want, and it's written by my guests today, Emily M. Bender and Alex Hanna. Emily and Alex, thanks again so much for being on the show.
3: Thank you.
4: Thanks for having us.
2: And that's it for Sprouts. You have been listening to my interview with Emily M. Bender and Alex Hanna. Production assistance came from Stephanie Schubert from Pacifica Affiliate Network. The Sprouts theme music is Torpedoes on Tuesday by Poison Control Center. 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I'm Mark Hurst, and you can find me at tectonic.fm. 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
5: Tennessee didn't just produce Dolly Parton. 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This week on the Heartland Labor Forum, we talked to Elaine Weiss about her book called Spell Freedom, The Underground Schools That Built the Civil Rights Movement. 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
7: The folks that are there, these are your neighbors, these are your friends, these are your kids' friends.
8: If it was not privatized and not for profit, they don't have the same incentive. It's creating this horrific cycle where at every single touch point, from ICE being denied hearings and lack of legal support, every single choke point is designed to keep you there.
9: At the end of that protest, one of the leaders is telling people, we have to go. We cannot stay here because otherwise we are interrupting these people's one chance today to see the sun. If you were to look at the definition of a concentration camp, it's pretty accurate to what is happening.
6: This is Making Contact, a public affairs show bringing you grassroots voices and critical context to help you understand the world and the people who are struggling to make it a better place. Mass deportation has been a top priority during Donald Trump's second presidential term, with a stated goal of 1 million deportations annually. According to an ICE report dated July 20th of this year, the agency has deported over 356,000 people in the 2026 fiscal year, which began last October. The number of people being held in immigrant detention facilities per day rose drastically in 2025, from about 39,000 in January to over 60,000 by last August. This year, that number has peaked at 73,000 detainees being held per day in the United States.
10: All of these facilities are supposed to be non-punitive. From what we've heard from our committee members who have been detained there, they feel imprisoned. They feel like they are imprisoned. They don't get proper medical attention. The food is not good. Last year, Jaspal Singh, who was an immigrant, died, unfortunately. It could have been easily prevented.
6: That was immigrant advocate Eduardo Delgado speaking to Sonali Kolhatkar about conditions inside Folkston ICE Processing Center in Folkston, Georgia, for her book, Breaking ICE, Community Defense Against State Terror and MAGA Fascism. To understand how we got here, we have to turn the clock back 45 years. Until the 1980s, immigrants awaiting processing or deportation were usually held in local jails with oversight from the Immigration and Naturalization Service, or INS, ICE's predecessor. During the private prison boom of the 80s, mass incarceration expanded rapidly, including the immigrant detention system. While publicly speaking about the value that immigrants bring to American society, President Ronald Reagan's administration pioneered the use of detention to discourage immigration. And in 1983, their mass immigration emergency plan mandated that 10,000 beds be maintained for detainees. To comply with this initiative, the INS contracted with the Corrections Corporation of America, which is now known as CoreCivic, to build the first private immigration detention facility.
11: It has been our experience at Corrections Corporation that the private sector can provide a timely, effective, and efficient design. Our first turnkey operation was the design, construction, financing, and management of a 350-bed facility in Houston, Texas in 1984, used by the Immigration and Naturalization Service and the Federal Bureau of Prisons.
6: The INS was officially dismantled under the Homeland Security Act of 2003 and split into three separate agencies we know today. USCIS, the U.S. Citizenship and Immigration Services, CBP, which is Customs and Border Patrol, and ICE, Immigration and Customs Enforcement. Contracts with private prison groups continued under the newly reconstituted agency. About 86% of detainees are held in privately owned facilities across the United States. Two of the largest owners of the private ICE detention centers are CoreCivic and Geo Group. Both of these for-profit companies have seen revenue increases in the past year, up to $2.2 billion for CoreCivic and $2.6 billion for Geo Group. ProPublica reporter Perla Treviso says substandard healthcare is common in the facilities run by these companies.
12: I've talked to people who've been in ping pong between detention centers, and you hear the same stories over and over again, and they're not from the same group of people. I've talked to people who were picked up in Minnesota, people who were picked up in Philadelphia, people who were picked up after crossing the border. And so they're not necessarily people who are talking to each other, yet there's a pattern. I also obtained the 911 calls for Camp East Montana. And in those calls, you hear some of the healthcare providers saying, you know, this person needs an AKG, but we don't have any paper, or this person's very low on oxygen, but we don't have oxygen and we have minimal resources here. And this is coming from the medical providers inside the centers in calls to 911. So not necessarily from the detainees.
6: A handful of states are now attempting to restrict or outright ban private immigration detention facilities, including Illinois, Washington, New Jersey, New Mexico, Maryland, and California. As ICE raids ramped up in 2025, investigators from the California Department of Justice visited each of the then seven immigration detention facilities in the state in an effort to understand how the sudden influx of detainees would impact conditions inside. In the report, released May 15, 2026, they found that without exception, the sudden overcrowding in each facility created conditions that were in violation of ICE's own policies and which led to increases in detainee deaths. The report documents declining conditions for detainees who experienced inadequate medical care, delays in medical treatment, overcrowding, inadequate food, excessive use of force by detention facility guards, and inadequate clothing. During a press conference, California Attorney General Rob Bonta shared details from the investigation.
13: Adelanto, in particular, stood out. They're the ones that had the biggest population surge. They're the ones that had the four deaths. The California City Detention Facility as well stood out for egregious conditions. They just weren't ready. And they treated the facility like a criminal and carceral facility instead of a civil immigration detention center. We had harrowing stories of older detainees freezing at night because of the cold conditions, lack of access to food and water, health conditions, etc. Adelanto and California City really stood out as being particularly poor, but I don't want to just single them out. It's poor across the board. It's unacceptable across the board. Cruel, inhumane, unacceptable, and below ICE's own standards and the standards you'd want for any human being. California DOJ also noted countless stories about the adverse conditions of confinement and their effects on detainee mental health and quality of life. Otay Mesa Detention Center in San Diego would strip search detainees after each contact visit, which has an overwhelmingly negative effect on mental health and dignity of detainees, as you might imagine.
6: Stacy Tolchin, an immigration attorney based in Pasadena, California, says that one of the worst issues coming out of immigration detention facilities in California is inadequate medical care.
14: I have a case where we have somebody that was detained for 5 months who had already had a lung removed, was already in a very vulnerable position, was detained for no reason, and he had been previously put in removal proceedings, and they not only let him out before because of the medical condition, but they even dismissed the entire case. He's rearrested because of these new policies in 2026. And we kept trying to get him out, and they were saying, no, no, no, he's a flight risk. And then finally, we ordered the medical documentation, and the nurse in Adelanto was like, we do not have the capacity to or ability to treat him. He needs a specialist. He was on high on the marker for cancer. And even though they were saying no, we ended up sending those documents over to the lawyers and saying, look, you can't hold him here. And they did release him. And what I've come to do in this last week is to recognize that, unfortunately, I'm treating these medical cases like they're preemptive wrongful death cases. If they had died, I was suing for damages, I would go back into these medical records and show them the negligence. And now, guess what? I'm going to try to show them the negligence before the person dies, because otherwise the blood is on their hands.
6: Portland-based independent journalist Kevin Foster, who has reported on immigration for Mother Jones, recently traveled to the Otay Mesa Detention Facility in San Diego to better understand what detainees and the organizers on the outside who are attempting to help them are facing.
9: Community members were coming out at least once a week. What the community told me is they were getting people's identification numbers that they had inside the detention center, and that would allow these community members to basically wire them money or give them money for commissary or to make phone calls. And they've discovered a lot of really horrible things. Like, people didn't have access to the medications that they need, that they hadn't had a piece of fruit in months, or that the food was bad or moldy. They hadn't seen sunlight in a very long time. They hadn't seen grass. Just a very frightening image of what is happening in there, as well as people being stuck in a place that they don't really know why. They weren't convicted of any crime.
6: Now, the Otay Mesa was owned by Core Civic Group, which is a private prison owner and operator, and they recently sold a number of facilities back to the federal government, to DHS. Can you speak to the impact of those facilities going back to federal government's hands? Why would they do that?
9: My understanding, and a lot of the credit on this goes to Sophie Hurwitz at Mother Jones, is that they're buying up these detention facilities so that they can avoid state-level oversight. Since DHS is buying them back up from Core Civic, they can essentially claim, oh, we have supremacy clause, you're not allowed to come in here and check this out, which obviously is very sketchy and a pretty clear attempt to avoid oversight of the many horrible conditions I already talked about, as well as human rights abuses. Otay Mesa has a number of allegations of rape and sexual assault that have a whole litany of issues and how they're being investigated. The person in charge of that is effectively the warden, who is an employee of Core Civic. So that's obviously problematic. They're trying to avoid the state getting involved and seeing what is actually happening in there. The thing that is troublingly ironic is that DHS is buying Otay Mesa and California City, the detention centers there, but Core Civic is still going to operate the facilities. They are still going to profit off of holding all of these people and what people have to pay in commissary and for phone calls. The activist groups are raising tens of thousands of dollars to support people, and that money just burns up so fast because it's extremely costly, especially if people have to make international calls.
6: So these private companies will still stand to profit off of detention facilities they operate without the ability for states to provide more stringent oversight, because the feds will now own these prisons.
9: And you look at what is happening in these detention centers, and it's as bad as you can really imagine. Private ownership of prisons raises a lot of serious problems. The incentive structure there is, in a lot of ways, I believe, stacked against the rights of prisoners. And it also contributes to a culture in which we are attempting to lock more and more people up because it is profitable for GEO Group or Core Civic. It's widely documented that people in many cases are making less than a dollar a day if they're doing labor inside these prisons. And that is effectively slave labor. So it creates this problematic incentive structure. And what DHS is doing, I can't read their mind, but it very clearly seems like they want carte blanche to basically be able to treat people as poorly as they can. And then that also weakens people's ability to defend themselves. In Masuma Khan's case, I've talked with her daughter about her. She faced extreme medical neglect, and there's a lot of suspicion from community members that this is an intentional tactic to basically get people, to coerce them into signing deportation papers to get them out of the country as fast as possible. You make people live in just torturous conditions, it makes your deportation machine work faster, and it's extremely cruel, obviously, but do they really care about that? It seems like that's kind of their policy in a lot of ways. If the state was able to go in there and see all of these things going wrong, they could actually charge Core Civic, at least fine them in some capacity, to try to force them to remedy these issues, essentially make it so that it's more costly for them to continue abusing people.
15: Thank you.
6: You're listening to Making Contact. We'll be right back.
15: We're jumping in to remind you that you're listening to Making Contact, now being produced by Pacifica Radio. If you like today's show and want more information, visit our website, kpfk.org/makingcontact. That's also where you can find hundreds of archival episodes exploring decades of activism and global struggles for social justice. Okay, now back to the show.
6: Welcome back. I'm Mel Buer. Before the break, we heard from immigration attorney Stacey Tolchin about the abysmal conditions inside immigration detention facilities. Tolchin believes the entire process of detention, from detainment to incarceration to release and monitoring, is specifically designed to cause suffering for detainees and make money for stakeholders.
14: It's not just the detention center, it's everything. So what they do now is they put everybody who's in a pending proceeding on a monitoring program, which I think is owned by GEO. So it's everything cumulative. So not only is it detention bodies, but it's also electronic monitoring programs, intensive supervision where people have to be home during certain days. They have ankle bracelets. They have an app. And it's all really unnecessary because the vast majority of people are not flight risks. The vast majority of people are trying to get status. They are affirmatively coming forward, especially these recent arrests. Last week where we saw people who had been flying domestically who were arrested that have pending asylum applications, right? They're already presenting themselves to the Department of Homeland Security saying, hi, I'm here. I'm afraid to go to my home country. I mean, there's no rationale for arresting them. But I do think what they've done is created this turnstile of detentions. Somebody else I know called it the carousel of horror. But basically, they keep getting shot down in these district court decisions where everybody's getting released, and then they just keep rearresting under the same grounds that they lost. So the only thing I can think of is, again, the profit motive and the deterrent effect.
6: Within this carousel of horror, immigration attorneys like Tolchin are working around the clock to ensure that companies like GEO Group see consequences for mistreatment of detainees.
14: It's been rough. We had done habeas work before. Habeas is an action in district court seeking to have somebody released from custody based on the unlawfulness of their detention. And we've done habeas work, I think, in the last 25 years. Prior to 2025, I had done maybe 5 to 10 habeases. And now, oh my gosh, I mean, we've probably done over 100 in the last year.
3: Wow.
14: At least, actually. And then many of them are group habeases. So if you counted everybody together, it's a few hundred people.
3: What's the sort of makeup of some of your clients over the last year?
14: Yeah, so it's totally different now. It used to be that when somebody was detained, it was because of a criminal issue or a fraud issue, something like that. These folks that we've seen detained since January, it really started, honestly, probably in May of 2025, I would say, when the raids hit LA. And then we started seeing sort of mass detention. These are people who, you know, had very clear standing in the U.S. to remain in the U.S., who have then just been arrested. And I'm still at a loss as to why, except for two reasons. One is profits for the private sort of immigration detention system. And the second is to just instill fear on not only the non-citizen community, but the American community in general, to basically convince people to leave and that the country is now no longer a place for people who are seeking better lives to come.
6: Tolchin is currently working on a wrongful death case against GEO Group, in which a detainee contracted COVID and died as a result of substandard medical care at the Adelanto ICE processing facility in Adelanto, California. Tort law in California is such that attorneys can fight well-financed companies like GEO Group without worrying about how long it might take to see a resolution.
14: What's different in the California law that's really significant is that the statute allows for the recovery of costs and attorney's fees. That's really important because when GEO, who has the deepest pockets in the universe, wants to fight a case against me, this tiny little immigration practitioner, right, and my small little group, they could say, look, we're just going to litigate the heck out of this. We'll never be liable. You guys can't stand up to it. By the state now providing for attorney's fees and costs, that means that we can recover for our time spent. So if I'm going to spend 1,000 hours on a case, which this case is looking like, then we're able to get recovery. And guess what? We can get punitive damages. We cannot get punitive damages against the U.S. government, but now we can, thanks to California tort law. And that all matters because with deep pockets, GEO is not going to care unless that hurts them financially. I think that's probably the only thing that they're going to care about. And I think that's a bit why ICE is trying to take these facilities back, because they, under federal law, have reduced liability. We can't get attorney's fees in these suits for the most part. We can't get punitive damages. The liability lessens to a certain extent. But I think a lot of this just comes down to money. Whatever the state can do to allow vindication of rights, that's really important.
6: What is something that regular community members can do as they learn more about the conditions inside of these detention facilities? Are there ways for them to get involved to support the efforts of immigration attorneys and other organizations that are trying to support detainees?
14: Yeah, there's a few things. The first is obviously financial support of the community groups that are there for the folks and the families that are detained. That's really important. There's obvious players like the ACLU that's been doing amazing work. We work extensively with the ENDALON, which is the National Day Labor Organizing Network, and the National Immigration Project of the National Lawyers Guild. They're fantastic. I think they're great groups to support. And a lot of them, ENDALON especially, has community actions that you can adopt a corner, things like that, that are great. But right now, you know, it's about the midterms. And we need to hold our representatives accountable and to support candidates to win and to stop this.
6: As GEO Group and CoreCivic continue to profit off of mass incarceration, particularly of detained immigrants, organizers across the country are continuing the work of resisting the Trump administration's mass deportation agenda. Michelle Arkin is an organizer and founding member of No Camps California, an organization that is focused on closing immigration prisons across the state.
16: I think California has found itself in a very unique position because we've had a state that was really passionate about closing private prisons, right? So we successfully did so in 2023. And unfortunately, contracts with these private prison companies stayed in place. Even though we shuttered the facilities themselves, the contracts continued to exist. And so therefore, ICE under this administration's second term, they had the confidence and were empowered to just bypass state laws and start moving people into facilities where GEO Group and CoreCivic had contracts in place, whether it be with the state or the federal government, but they just moved in. Cal City has been my passion project, and so I can speak to that more specifically than any other facility because I was so outraged by the fact that they started to hold human beings in this place before any of the inspections, before any of the proper business license shifts or permits were weighed or granted according to any of the local or state laws that are required for any business to function here.
6: As part of her work, Michelle has spent a significant amount of time meeting with detainees in California City and Adelanto processing facilities, and worked in coalition with other organizations in Southern California to support families who are continuing to feel the impact of ICE raids in Los Angeles and elsewhere. Arkin detailed how disparate groups of organizers have come together to support detained immigrants and their families, particularly in the last 18 months.
16: Because of the different skill sets, because of the different ways that we come together, we can advocate both from a community justice side. So, you know, writing all of the letters of support that need to be included in a habeas petition or in whatever future asylum case, you know, to speak to their value within the community, but then also the innumerable amount of immigration lawyers who are giving their time either pro bono or at an incredibly decreased rate in order to help people who are, you know, in a lot of these cases, the families have lost their sole financial provider. And so then it's fundraising and finding ways to raise funds that help them just keep themselves afloat. But beyond that, raise money for whatever bond, you know, if they get a bond hearing to make sure that they have the dollars to meet it. And then whatever additional legal fees may present as things go on, because as the laws change, they require different things. There are people from every different walk of life who are finding ways to commit time to care for people and to fight for our democracy. And it takes all of them, incredibly academic and intelligent people who are really looking at our laws and seeing where they are manipulating or making use of precedents. And how do we attack that? You know, how do we bring that to our, whether it's local city councils or whether it's to our state government? What bills can we write to codify things that because of precedents we never assumed, could not believe that our federal government would make use of or manipulate to use to re-enable what I feel at this point is a new slave trade?

0: any idea what their rights might be, are finding ways that are inventive and ingenious to provide people inside with ways to even represent themselves, to submit the paperwork for their habeas petitions when they've been held beyond 90 days, which is illegal.
1: When asked how concerned neighbors could jump in and help to lessen the impact of ICE raids on their communities, Arkin highlighted the importance of taking whatever skill you already have and putting it in service of this resistance movement.
0: No matter what your gift is, no matter where your passions lie, there is a place for your skill set. And that doesn't mean you have to go protest. In fact, at this point in time, I would say the performative actions, yes, they're valuable, but we have grown jaded even to those actions, right? Those actions have value, but they only have value if in opening your eyes to what you've seen, you are motivated then to pick up a phone. And if it's just pick up a phone and call your representative and say, here are the bills that say, I do not want this to be part of my state. And if it's not calling your representatives, then it's about figuring out how you can help buy groceries for your community and deliver food to the community members in your life that are too afraid to leave their homes. Or if it's to write a letter to somebody who is in detention, whose life has been so small and so isolated, and where they are manipulating people to try to self-deport because they have removed them from their families. We are being taken advantage of and manipulated by our federal government in a way that none of you will see if you don't open your eyes and look, but you will lose everything you care about if you don't open your eyes and find a way to engage.

0: 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To check out our archives, learn more about this show and the issues that we've covered, and find ways to get involved, go to kpfk.org/makingcontact. 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I am your host and producer, Mel Buer. The show was also produced by Vanessa Kolb and Dan Pavlish. Ace Estwick is our executive producer and audio editor, and Mark Maxwell is our engineer. Please take a moment now to rate, follow, and subscribe to us wherever you listen to the show, and to share the show with your friends. 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
1: Tennessee didn't just produce Dolly Parton. The Highlander Center arose there in spite of Tennessee. It's a school for the movement, first for labor in the 1930s, then civil rights in the 50s and 60s. This week on the Heartland Labor Forum, we talked to Elaine Weiss about her book called Spell Freedom, The Underground Schools That Built the Civil Rights Movement. 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

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Today's lineup is filled with 80s music for your listening pleasure, and I have to tell you, it's great to be back as I took my motorcycle hiatus through the grand states of Wisconsin and Michigan, and I am revved up to share great music over the airwaves. Rockpile, The Art of Noise, Information Society, The Pet Shop Boys, Men at Work, Adam Ant, The Bug

You're listening to 90.1 FM, KKFI, Kansas City Community Radio. When I Write the Book, and that was the first song we listened to by Rockpile, a song released back in 1980 from the album Seconds of Pleasure. After that, we heard Wild Wild Life by Talking Heads, and that's from the True Stories album released back in 1986. By the way, everyone, the time is 6:11 a.m., and I've had my caffeine, and I'm ready to bring it to you over the airwaves. All right, the last song, Something to Grab For, and that was by Rick Ocasek, and that's from the 1982 album Beatitude. Richard Theodore Ocasek also worked as a record producer and artist, and he was also known as the front man for, as we know, the group The Cars. He was inducted into the Rock and Roll Hall of Fame as a member of The Cars group back in 2018. Coming up, we've got Suedo, Echo, the B-52s, and Blondie. Starting your morning off with great music.

All right, bringing the best to your ears over the airwaves here at KKFI. We started off that set with Funky Town by Suedo Echo. And that song was released back in 1986 from the Love and Adventure album. And then we had Dancing Now by the B-52s. And that's a later song that came out in the Funplex album back in 2008. And the third song we listened to, Denise, by the infamous Blondie from her Plastic Letters album, released back in 1978. It is getting hot outside, and the music coming up is going to be just as hot as I've got a punk rock band. Actually, they're kind of a garage punk rock band. They're called Bracket. Then I've got Todd Lundgren and Roxy Music coming up in this next set. Enjoy, everyone. It's going to be a great morning. Stay cool out there.

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Hey, by the way, if any of you want to reach me by email and get in your request, I've got a new email address for you, djmasonkkfi@outlook.com. The time, by the way, is, well, it's 6:37 a.m., and we just listened to a remake of the song 8675309, Jenny, and that's by the group Bracket. And, man, was that song great. It came out of an old album that I had called, it's called Before You Were Punk. That's the name of that album. That was a great compilation of garage punk rock bands. Then we heard Hideaway by Todd Lundgren, released back in 1982, and the name of the album, The Ever-Popular Tortured Artist Effect. Yeah, how about that? And then our last song, Angel Eyes by Roxy Music, released from the album Manifesto back in 79. Roxy Music was an English rock band formed back in 1980, and at the beginning of their very first album, Roxy Music became a huge success in Europe and Australia during the 70s. They ramped up their and pioneered more musically sophisticated elements later on, which were significantly influenced by their earlier English punk rock music. Okay, well, coming up, we've got the Buggles, Ganga Jang, I just love that name, and Adam Ant.

spend your evening at Voltaire during the KKFI Crossroads Music Fest, Saturday, September 12th, starting at 4. Voltaire features DJ John Sabilian, Chris, which is a band out of Brooklyn, New York, Jay Jerome, which is formerly of My Brothers and Sisters and It's Over, and Paris Williams. It's an intimate indoor stage with a lineup that moves across sounds and styles, and it's all part of the festival featuring more than 25 bands, DJs, and marching bands throughout the historic West Bottoms. The 22nd annual KKFI Crossroads Music Fest is presented by Community Lending of America and benefits KKFI. 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

Well, here we are. The first song we listened to in that last set was Clean Clean by The Buggles, a unique sound by a unique band, and their debut album was The Age of Plastic, released in 1980. Hey, good morning, everyone. I'm DJ Mason, starting your day off with great music. Okay, well, The Buggles were best known for the song Video Killed the Radio Star, and we all know, or some of us know, that was actually the very first song played on MTV. After that, Give Me Some Lovin', and that's by, I love saying this, Ganga Jang, and that was released back in 1985 from the Ganga Jang album, and they had their own unique sound as well. And then we listened to Adam Ant with Desperate But Not Serious, a great song from the Friends or Foe album, released in 1982. An interesting note about Adam Ant, otherwise known as Stuart Leslie Goddard. And at a very early age, his parents divorced, and his mother actually worked as a housekeeper for none other than, you guessed it, Paul McCartney himself. Yeah. And I think he was actually influenced by a concert he went to, and he saw the Sex Pistols. So ball all up that into one, and you've got Adam Ant. Coming up in the next set, we've got Art of Noise, Tears for Fears, and The Alarm. Stay cool, everyone. It's getting hot.

Well, we're just putting a little zig in your zag on Thursday morning. With Beatbox, that was by none other than Art of Noise, released back in 1983, and that's from the album Draft. And after that, we heard a special request that goes out to Steve the Cat Daddy Eklund, who wanted to hear Tears for Fears with the song Break It Down Again. That was released back in 1993 from the Elemental album. Thanks for listening in, Steve. And by the way, if you want to call in to the show, you can call in at 816-931-5534 and tell me your favorite throwback music, and I'll make sure to get you in the lineup. The last song we listened to, Rain in the Summertime by Alarm, and that song was released back in 1987 from the Eye of the Hurricane album, and boy, was that just wishful thinking, because wouldn't it be nice to have some rain right now? It's just so hot. I'm telling you, it's hot outside, and I'm not helping things out any because I'm heating up the airwaves here at KKFI. It's hot, hot, hot outside. But coming up, I've got David Luther, Aslan, and Hot House Flowers. Okay, well, let's get on to some more great music.

guys. Just great music. Hey, everyone. Kansas City is just filled with great music. And I wanted to share with you the one of the music festivals that's actually coming up this weekend, the Kansas City Irish Fest that's taking place Labor Day weekend. And you can get a chance to experience top Irish performers and entertainment, music, culture, food, and all at the Irish Festival. And you get to experience top entertainers like The Elders, Corner Boy, Gaelic Storm, and local artists like Eddie Della Hunt, Keenan Byrne, David Luther, and Kelly Daughtry, and the Canterburys. All right, well, how about that? And then so many more. You can find your ticket information at kcirishfest.com. The first song we listened to was by David Luther, who will be performing at the Irish Fest alongside with Kelly Daughtry. And that's going to be this weekend. They're going to be performing Sunday. And we listened to his song, The World's Gonna Change. And just a great song. And then after that, I picked another Irish song for this artist, for this Aslan, with the name of the song, Please Don't Stop. And that's from the Feel No Shame album. And the third song, Hot House Flowers, man, I just love that band. Another Irish group, and they're from the 80s. Hallelujah Jordan was the name of that song, and that's from the 1988 album People. Coming up, we've got the Thompson Twins, Paul Carrick, and you know I got to play Oingo Boingo on the Throwback Thursday show, so get ready, sit back, and enjoy the great music.

0: Attitude. 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
1: 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I'm DJ Mason, and it's just another great day for music here. We just listened to Take Me Up by Thompson Twins, an uplifting song that came out in 1984 from the Into the Gap album. And then after that, we heard Don't Shed a Tear by Paul Carrack, a great song released back in 1987. One Good Reason was the name of that album. And the last song, one of my favorite Oingo Boingo songs, Gratitude, released in 1988 from the Boingo Alive album. Hey, everyone, did you know that KKFI has an app? That's right. 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
3: 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All right, well, back to the music. We just listened to Is It Love by Mr. Mister and from the Welcome to the Real World album. And after that, we heard an instrumental from the soundtrack Beverly Hills Cop. And you may recognize Axel F. from the Beverly Hills Cop. And that came out in 1984 by Harold Faltermeyer. And our last song, Keep an Open Mind by McCarthy, a great song released in 1989 from the Enraged to Will Inherit the Earth album. More great music coming your way. We've got the Information Society, Men at Work, and the Pet Shop Boys. You're going to love this next set, so don't touch that dial.
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DJ Mason today, as I'll be on the show from noon to two. So stay tuned for that. It's been an honor, everyone, for bringing you music over the airways at KKFI, and I will talk to you next week radiophonically. Same time, same place, same channel on the Totally Throwback Thursday show. Take care, everyone. We're going to end the show with a great song by Situation by Yazoo. Take care.

0: quite complex. So a lot of the times we see accuracy being reported, but those are accuracy on cases which are simpler sometimes. It's very important to note that doctors, when they make medical decisions, are looking at sometimes a lot of complexity of cases. For example, for mammograms, if someone has dense breast tissue, it is much more harder to detect that breast cancer. Mm-hmm. If it's not as dense
1: of
0: a
1: tissue. 20 seconds.
0: If it's not that much of a dense tissue, then it becomes easier. So I think it's really important to note that doctors have to be responsible, have to take the responsibility of this until we are more confident. We have like frameworks developed that can, deploy these AI models in a more responsible
1: way. This is clearly the beginning of an extended discussion. Shreya Drury, we want to thank you so much for being with us. Postdoctoral fellow at the Dana-Farber Cancer Institute, who studied how artificial intelligence can be used to improve medical diagnoses and accelerate biological discovery. That does it for our show. I'll be in Madison, Wisconsin on Saturday night at the Barrymore Theater. Two events on Sunday in Chicago. Check out democracynow.org. I'm Amy Goodman with Nermeen Sheikh.
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0: Hello and good morning. Welcome to Cowtown Conversations. I'm your host, Joseph Jackson. Today, our guest is Dr. Kimberly Whitman, and we're going to be talking about the Safe Kansas City Suicide Awareness event that's going to be held on September 19th at the J. McShann Pavilion at the American Jazz Museum. Note for you folks, Missouri is one of the nation's leaders in suicide deaths in the United States. That's maybe something that people didn't know. Good morning, Dr. Whitman. Welcome to Cowtown Conversations.
1: Good morning. I'm so happy to be here today.
0: So, Dr. Whitman, can you tell our listeners a little bit about yourself? Are you originally from the Kansas City metropolitan area?
1: Actually, I'm not. I'm originally from Pennsylvania, very small city that just recently made it on the maps after 9/11 called Farrell. It's a population of about 4,000 people, so little small town.
0: The only thing I know about Pennsylvania, that's where the Hershey's chocolate comes from.
1: So, yes, we love our chocolate.
0: Yes. So, Dr. Whitman, you have your undergraduate and graduate degrees. What is your undergraduate and your graduate degree in?
1: Yes, I have a Bachelor of Science in Social Work. I have a Master's in Social Work. And I actually have my PhD in Social Work as well, with a specialty in crises, disasters, and interventions.
0: So what interested you about that? It's kind of one of those open-ended cans that
1: yes.
0: can get you into a lot of different things.
1: It is. I actually love social services. I love helping people, you know, with the crisis, disasters, and interventions. We need as much help as we possibly can get, just nationally, you know. So going into this field opened my eyes to the importance of making sure that people have access to resources.
0: And that is one of the things. And before we get started, it's access to resources, but there's such a stigma surrounding

0: I know when I was in the military, when we deployed the first time and went to the Gulf, you didn't say the words mental and health in the same sentence because they would revoke your security clearance and you couldn't go anywhere. And now all of a sudden there's this push to make sure that everybody is okay.
1: Mm-hmm.
0: And I know when I deployed to a second combat zone, you know, it's way different. And what people don't understand is that they're asking young men and women who are 18, 19, 20 years old to go into zones and do things that you wouldn't ask your worst enemy to do.
1: Correct.
0: And then come home and act like they're okay. And I'm like, no, this doesn't work like that.
1: It really doesn't. And I'm glad you brought up the stigma. It is a shame that we have such stigma against mental illness. Right now, I know we've made leaps and strides in that area, but we still have a lot of work to do. I agree with you 100%. On military personnel going out there, coming back, as well as first responders and what they experience on a daily basis. We have to make sure that there is a safe place for them to heal.
0: And folks, your first responders, if you really want to see what your first responders go through, go on a ride along. I've been on three.
1: Yes.
0: And we've been in the third district. They know the people, and it's your flight or fight is up and down. And for me, and I've done some things in my life, but it was going down Prospect at 85 miles an hour.
1: Oh my goodness.
0: And I'm like, if one person doesn't stop, we're going to be a wreck on a wreck.
1: That's it.
0: And then your first responders have to put everything that they're going through aside at home to come solve the community's problems.
1: Mm-hmm.
0: And there were times when the officer's family were calling, you know, they were taking their break and they kind of knew when lunch was and they would call them and say, this is what's going on. So
1: yes,
0: our first responders, our military are definitely, they see a lot, but we're going to talk about that a little bit later. So
1: okay.
0: Dr. Whitman, you are with Safe Kansas City. What is Safe Kansas City?
1: Oh my goodness. Safe KC stands for Suicide Awareness Through Fellowship and Empowerment. This event is actually designed to bring suicide awareness, education, mental health resources, fellowship, and most importantly, hope to our community. When I say our community, I'm really talking about everyone. We want to make sure all ages are able to understand that help is available to them. And so this is going to be a beautiful event.
0: And you are trained in trauma therapy. Two words that being in the military and you being former military, you know what trauma therapy is, but
1: definitely.
0: For our listeners, what is trauma therapy?
1: So trauma therapy really focuses on helping individuals process those painful and traumatic experiences that continue to disrupt their lives. The one thing that people have to remember is that trauma does not end because the event ends. You know, you'll experience that event and you think it's over, but at the end of the day, you still have to go back home and deal with the memories of that event. So when we talk about how do we help, how do we intervene, there's tons and different types of evidence-based intervention methods. Me personally, I like cognitive processing therapy because it focuses on cognitive restructuring, changing the way we think so we can change the way we feel, and then that ultimately changes the way that we behave.
0: And what people have to understand is those patterns are ingrained from the time we were kids. There are things that you remember from a kid, that trauma.
1: Yes.
0: And you just can't turn it. You can close the door, but you can't turn it off.
1: You can't, especially when it sits there and people don't understand when you say, I can't sleep at night, which causes insomnia. People don't understand when you're afraid to go outside and be around a crowd of people because you're looking for your safety, where you're afraid to get in relationships because of lack of trust.
0: And I will say this, the one thing that the military taught me and being in different zones is you prefer to act, not react.
1: Correct.
0: So if I am walking someplace to go get something to eat, I am looking to see first where the exit's at.
1: Yes.
0: Don't sit me with my back to the door.
1: Mm-hmm, mm-hmm.
0: And I'm going to make sure there's a clear line of something. And when I was on the school board here in Kansas City,
1: mm-hmm.
0: I went down to the national statewide Missouri school board attendance meetings. And one of the things that we talked about, it was just as school shootings were starting. And the guy walked in and he looked at the group and then he just started throwing balls. And so my military training, he's throwing something at me.
1: Yes. Yes.
0: I was I was sitting at the end of the, at the back of the room, mm-hmm. right near the door. Mm-hmm. When he started throwing the balls, I hit the floor.
1: Yes.
0: And everybody else thought it was a joke.
1: Funny.
0: And he told him, he said, look at the balls. Mm-hmm. You've been shot. You're killed. You've been shot. You're wounded.
1: Mm-hmm.
0: That mm-hmm. kind of thing can happen so quickly. And it's a lot of what our kids are facing now with the trauma, with the school shooting. So, you know, folks, there's a lot. Our kids today are facing. Our biggest thing was we were told, don't let the streetlights come on and you're not at home.
1: Yes.
0: And in the summertime, they turned you loose on the city.
1: Yes.
0: You didn't run in the house and go get a bottle of water. You didn't sit and play PlayStation. The water hose is on the side of the house. If you want some water, we'll call you when lunch is ready.
1: Exactly.
0: And if we call you and you're not there, you just know you need to be home by
1: before them lights
0: come on. Because if the lights come on, then you had a problem.
1: Yes, absolutely.
0: So how did you get started in trauma therapy?
1: Oh, I love this question because honestly, I did not start out to be a trauma therapist. I'm a veteran, and in 2016, I was also a military spouse. So I ended up moving here to Kansas City because of the military, and naturally, I had to find a job. I go in and I see an ambiguous ad that says, hey, we need someone, a therapist, to treat military and first responders in hospitals. From that, I went in, and to my surprise, I fell in love. I had a great mentor, trained me in the trauma field. And the reason I fell in love with trauma therapy is because you actually get to watch people heal. You get to watch them come in, struggling, suffering, can't live their lives, and walk away feeling so empowered. Out of all the intervention methods I've tried and all the walks of life in the mental health field, trauma, in my opinion, has been the most powerful piece to intervene and help a person heal.
0: And folks, there's trauma involved in every day when we get up. From the minute we get up,
1: yes,
0: we've got a decision. If you've got kids, they're not getting dressed on time. Mm-hmm. That causes you stress. You're going to be late to work.
1: Mm-hmm.
0: This is all trauma that builds upon what's going on. So that's why it's imperative in some cases to have those different types of resources and strategies to be able to deal with that. And one of the things I do a lot in the community,
1: yes,
0: and people want to talk about, you know, there was a shooting at 4 o'clock. Well, yesterday there was a shooting. People jumped out the car in Lee Summit, mm-hmm. and they shot. It's not what happened at 4 o'clock when the shooting started.
1: Correct.
0: It is what led up. What happened at 7? Mm-hmm. What happened at 7:30?
1: Mm-hmm.
0: What other trauma triggers happened that caused the shooting to happen at 4 o'clock? And that's what people have to understand that.
1: Correct. There's so much about trauma that I think, you know, the world needs to understand. And that is also a stigma, you know, against people who experience the trauma, because they want to say, oh, it's not that bad. You know, you went through it. You should be able to bounce back very quickly. Well, it's not that easy.
0: And what they don't understand also, it's just like being an alcoholic. You can have 15 different things go right.
1: Yes.
0: And that one thing goes wrong that mm-hmm. you didn't expect or experience, and you can fall off the sober wagon. The same
1: yes.
0: thing. That one event can cause you to be into a situation where you will go revert back to, because you know that's your norm.
1: Mm-hmm.
0: That's your safe place in that particular situation.
1: It can turn your life upside down. And that's what a lot of people need to realize. You know, with the drop of a dime, you wake up this morning feeling good and something bad happens to you. And next thing you know, your whole entire world crumbles. Mm-hmm. It's hard to function. It's almost like it's not real.
0: Exactly. Dr. Whitman, we're here today to talk about suicide awareness.
1: Mm-hmm.
0: How important is suicide awareness?
1: Oh, my goodness. Suicide awareness is extremely important. I believe it should be a conversation that occurs throughout our entire lifespan, from grade school all the way up to our senior years. Why? Because guess what? It happens to all of us. It's not identify with a certain socioeconomic status, with a certain ethnic background, with a certain group of people by their age, it impacts everyone. And so if we start that conversation early, we teach people how to deal with their emotions. We teach people it's okay to say, you know what? I don't feel okay today. It's okay to say, I need help. And so that's why suicide awareness is important, letting people know that it is okay to feel not okay.
0: We know what suicide is, but Dr. Whitman, what is the clinical definition of suicide?
1: So suicide is death. Death caused by intentional harming oneself with an intent to die. And that's really important because not only are you engaging in self-harm, you want it to die. Just saying that kind of makes me want to fight even more against it because we're talking about human beings here, you know, that feel like there's no point in living anymore. And that's troubling to me.
0: And I will say this, there is another type of suicide because a lot of people may want to die, but they don't have the means to carry through the act, or they're too afraid to carry through that act. And it's called suicide by police officer. Can you explain what that is?
1: Absolutely. This is an incident where a person behaves in a way that is intended to provoke law enforcement to use lethal force. Actually, there was John Hopkins, Bloomberg School of Public Health. They just released an article about this. They did a study in August of this year where they reviewed shootings, years data from 2015 to 2020. And I was surprised by the statistical data because you would think that people with only mental health illness are the ones who end up dying by suicide with police. And that's actually not true. Through the study, they said, you know, officer may stop someone because I'm investigating. There's been a complaint. Someone says someone has a weapon. There's been trespassing. Those different things is why. So it doesn't start off as necessarily as an obvious suicide attempt or obvious mental health crisis. Suicide crisis can look different in all ways. One of the biggest things is people approaching police. That was 47.8% of suicides being identified by cops. And so that's something that is important to note. When you look at the mental health crisis, it was only 11.7%. Those are alarming. That tells us we need to pay a little bit more attention and understand that we have to look at the circumstances that brought that person and the police together.
0: And Dr. Whitman, I have to ask this question.
1: Mm-hmm.
0: Why would a person choose to commit suicide?
1: Oh, so many reasons. But one of the biggest reasons that I will tell you is mental and emotional pain. That is the biggest reason that people commit suicide. I want you to think for a moment of a person that say they lost their job. They lose their job and then all of a sudden they can't pay their bills. They got bill collectors calling them. They're arguing with their spouse because now they're financially stressed. They feel like they can't take care of their family anymore. And so in that person's mind, I'm not just losing my job. I'm losing my family. I'm losing my children. And then they perceive themselves as a burden. And so when that all accumulates, I like to think of it as doors. A big red door in their mind. You got all these other white doors, friends, family, fun stuff, but they begin to only focus on that red door and it becomes more prevalent to them because of the mental and emotional pain. We have to make it so that red door is so far away from them that they wouldn't even think about choosing it.
0: Suicide, what a lot of people don't know is that the military has the highest rates of suicide.
1: Mm-hmm.
0: And sometimes it's not about one of the cases that we had to handle. There was a sergeant. He'd been in 18 years. He was going through divorce and he was on the phone with his wife and they were arguing. And he said to her, I'm going to kill myself.
1: Mm-hmm.
0: And she said the one thing that she should never say to somebody who says that. Go ahead and do it.
1: Yeah.
0: The next sound she heard was the sound of a gunfire, and he killed himself outside of it's a little gas station. It was called Four Corners when I was stationed in Lubbock. It was like 2 miles from the base.
1: Mm.
0: And, you know, he shot and killed himself and it was fatal.
1: Yes.
0: You know, what is something that you should say to somebody if somebody says to you that I'm feeling suicidal?
1: Well, the one thing you don't do is say what this woman said to him. We have to listen. And when they say, I'm feeling suicidal, you say, okay, are you feeling like you want to die right now? You ask those questions. People are afraid to ask questions. And you say, what, you got some weapons around here? You want to make sure they're safe and get them safe. I'm here for you. You know, let's talk about this. Let's call. And more importantly, 988, people think that only the person who is actually experiencing suicide has to be the one to call 988. That's not true. Even if you're with that person, you can call 988 with that person sitting right there. You can text 988 24 hours a day, 7 days a week. But what you don't do is walk away and you don't leave that person alone. When that person says, hey, I'm thinking about suicide, that's a cry for help.
0: That's him saying, I'm thinking about it, but I don't want to do it. But I want that one person just to sit and give me a reason why I shouldn't do this that day.
1: Yes. And when you're sitting there thinking about, hey, I want to think about it, but I'm not there yet, but it's thinking about it. Okay, tell me why. Tell me why you're thinking about it. Tell me about what's going good in your life. Tell me about the wonderful things that's going on, because sometimes we only focus on the negative.
0: And Kansas City is unique, and we have what's called Crisis Intervention Team Officers, CIT police officers. Mm-hmm. I had them on in JLI when we were talking about that.
1: Yes.
0: If you have to call 911, Dr. Whitman, why is it so important and so critical to tell them what's going on and ask them to respond with crisis intervention team officers?
1: That's a great question. You know, if you have to call 911 and you have someone struggling with mental health, you definitely want to let them know that so the right type of trained officers can respond to that. It makes such a big difference between it turning into a fatal crime or someone losing their life versus that officer understanding, hey, I've been trained on this. I have to talk to them in a different way, knowing mentally they are unstable at that moment. Imagine you're approaching someone and you don't know they're mentally unstable. You can misunderstand that their actions are that of severe violence towards you, and it's more towards them than the other person. So please be sure that you give them all the information so the CIT officers can actually respond, because they're trained to respond to mental health crises.
0: Dr. Whitman, there are myths and truths about everything,
1: mm-hmm.
0: but what are some of the biggest myths about suicide that are simply not true?
1: Well, in my professional opinion, the biggest myth about suicide is that I'm a burden. I'm a burden. And if I wasn't here anymore, everything will be okay for my family, for my friends. And that's the biggest myth. What they don't understand is your family members rather see you struggle, fall, get up, whether that's alcoholism, drugs. They will support you and say, hey, you can do it, versus bury you. Things will not get better because they're not here anymore. And so that big myth is something that we have to fight against, is that things become easier when someone dies.
0: And it may be easier for that person that is going through that situation, but mm-hmm. for the people that they leave behind, they have this giant hole.
1: Oh,
0: and all
1: goodness.
0: They can do is think about, I've got a couple of friends who have family members commit suicide, mm-hmm. and every year on that birthday, they are down because, well, they would have been 45 this year.
1: Mm-hmm. Mm-hmm.
0: You know, all these different things. And then, you know, when it comes, and people think it's just when their birthday comes up, well, they were always the first one to call and tell me happy birthday.
1: Yes. Yes.
0: So there are so many different things that just because you are not there doesn't make it better.
1: Well, you know what I tell people, and that you mentioned those anniversary dates that actually come up, those anniversary dates that come up, you have to prepare for that. And when I say prepare, I mean, instead of staying in bed feeling depressed, I want you to prepare and say, how am I going to honor this person? And there's many ways to do that honoring. You can honor with balloon releases. You can honor with cooking their favorite meal, having a family gathering, and laughing and having fun. It's important that you come together as a group and that you don't go through that alone.
0: And I will say this, you know, Missouri has high ranks, but Dr. Mm-hmm. Whitman, what are the national rates for suicide in the United States, and where does Missouri rank compared to the national average?
1: Well, I have some data from 2024 that suicide was responsible for 48,824 deaths in the United States, according to the Center of Disease Control in Missouri. Missouri has 17.8%. That is out of 100,000. Now, if you look at the United States, it's 15.2. Missouri is 17.8. We are way higher than the national average. Suicide is the ninth leading cause of death in Missouri. And not only that, what's more important is I looked at Clay County. Let's say Clay County. And when I first moved here, this was alarming to me. There were 232 suicide deaths between 2020 and 2024. That equals to 18 deaths per 100,000 people. So statistically, we go back again. Clay County's rate is higher than the national rate of 15.2, and it meets entire Missouri rate of 18.8 per 100,000. So what does that mean for us? That means we need help. That means that this is an issue that we have to pay attention to. Those numbers are clear that suicide is a problem, and I like to say it's our silent killer.
0: So for every 100,000 people in the state of Missouri, 18 of them each year are going to lose their life due to a self-inflicted wound.
1: Absolutely.
0: And that's something that is totally preventable.
1: Yes, it is.
0: But people just don't want to reach out and get help.
1: Well, sometimes is they don't want to, and other times is they don't know how, you know, and they don't know where to go. Who do I talk to? How do I access it? Which is one of the reasons why the Safe KC event is so important, because we want to make sure that resources are known to our community.
0: And you're exactly right, because information is knowledge and knowledge is power. Sometimes people may not know where to reach out to. And that's why it's so important, you know, but there's also that stigma. I don't want to reach out because people may think that I am crazy. And you're not crazy. All of us sometimes need just a little extra hand up, just a little encouragement.
1: We do, you know, and you mentioned that stigma, and I will tell you that stigma is such a real deal, and it is a roadblock to people actually getting help, and they end up suffering in silence, and that's something we don't want to see. So yes, absolutely.
0: Just like the story that I told with a gentleman who committed suicide, Dr. Whitman, are there any warning signs that somebody may be considering or thinking about committing suicide, things that people should be maybe looking out for?
1: Oh, yes. Sometimes we think that's a blatant warning sign. It's not always blatant that someone is going to commit suicide. Other times it's very subtle. You mentioned earlier that there was a person that actually said, hey, I want to die and I want to kill myself. We have to take those statements very seriously. And when they ask that, we say, well, no, if I'm giving away possessions, that's one thing. You know that that's a red flag. If a person's normal behaviors change, that's another way for you to look at the red flags. Why all of a sudden are they not answering their phone anymore? They're not answering text messages. We used to hang out. We don't hang out anymore. Now they're drinking more. So those behavioral changes are big, but I also want to warn people to pay attention to the opposite of that. You see them struggling, and then one day, without treatment, they're like, oh, I'm fine. Everything's great. They're smiling. They're laughing. And the reason being is because they have committed to follow through with a plan. And so that's something you also want to pay attention to.
0: And folks, September is National Suicide Prevention Awareness Month. It's a time to share resources, learn warning signs, and talk openly about mental health. If you know somebody, as Dr. Whitman has said, crisis support, call or text 988 to reach Suicide and Crisis Lifeline Prevention people 24/7, 365. It's free in the United States and Canada. Then there's organizations like NAMI, National Alliance on Mental Illness, or the American Foundation for Suicide Prevention. Some key dates for September: September 8th, 988 Day, Day of Action; September 10th, World Suicide Prevention Day; September 13th to 19th, National Suicide Prevention Week. And as we were talking about, common warning signs, talking about wanting to die, feeling hopeless, or being a burden to others, withdrawing from friends and family and usual activities, increased use of alcohol, and as Dr. Whitman said, extreme mood swings, you know, but now I'm at peace with this situation.
1: Mm-hmm, definitely.
0: So we're going to take a short break. 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This is Cowtown Conversations. I'm your host, Joseph Jackson. And today our guest is Dr. Kimberly Whitman. And we're talking about their event that's going to be hosted at the American Jazz Museum on September 19th to provide suicide awareness resources and to help combat the stigma. Stay tuned right back after this short break.
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0: Hello, this is Joseph Jackson, host of Cowtown Conversations. 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
4: 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Thanks.
0: We're back. This is Joseph Jackson, hosting Cowtown Conversations on 90.1 FM, KKFI. And today our guest is Dr. Kimberly Whitman, and we are talking about her event to bring awareness to suicide. And it's going to be September the 19th, 2026 at the J. McShann Pavilion at the American Jazz Museum. And as I mentioned at the top, Missouri is one of the nation's leaders in suicide deaths in the United States. Dr. Whitman,
1: yes.
0: One of the things, there are the three C's in suicide prevention. What are the three C's in suicide prevention?
1: And so we definitely want to connect. We want to collaborate, and we want to give people a choice. When you think about connection, that's because people can feel like they're alone. You never want people to feel like they have to battle this invisible enemy by themselves. So connection is so important. When you think about collaborate, it's almost like a village. You know, we talk about that all the time. It takes a village to help people. And again, that goes back to the connection and not being alone. And the choice goes into understanding there's other choices. I talked a little bit earlier about that red door and how we want people to know that's not their only choice. And giving a person other options helps them not think about, well, this is all I can do, but it opens them up to understand that they have other ways and means to handle those difficult situations they're in.
0: And we were talking about it earlier, that family member, there's technically a term for that called suicide survivor. What is that?
1: So a suicide survivor, and it could go two ways. One is a person who actually attempted suicide and they did not die. And they become a suicide survivor. And we would hope that they receive help so that they don't repeat that. Another way of looking at a suicide survivor are the family members, the friends who survive the loss of their loved ones. They are also suicide survivors. And many times it causes mental health on them as well. So they end up going into treatment. And I tell people all the time, a lot of my patients, if you are with me and you say, hey, I want to die, and I don't, because I'm a burden and I don't want my family to feel this pain. Well, guess what happens when you kill yourself? Their family love you so much that they end up feeling pain and they end up in some other therapist's office and they have survived. They're a survivor of a suicide attempt, suicide actually, from a family member. So there's two ways of looking at that.
0: And I want to say this, folks. I know I was in basic training in the Air Force, and we were in day three. There's the mind games haven't even started in day three, and we came in on a Friday, so it was nothing you could really do. You couldn't go get the haircuts. You couldn't do anything. And plus, it was a holiday weekend, so Monday was a holiday, so we couldn't do that, anything on Monday. So basically, you just 50 people sitting in a bay, sleeping in a bay, but they, you really can't do anything. But on night three, one of the guy who was to my right, he tried to commit suicide. He went into the bathroom and he slit his wrist. And the only reason he survived was because there was always, there's always somebody on duty. And they found it. Then the second thing is that he went the wrong way instead of how he went with the cuts. But the thing to that is he went from, they pulled him out of the flight. They sent him to Wolford Hall and he was getting checked out, but he was still there 6 months later. He found a way to the top of the hospital and he jumped off the top of the hospital. And that time he was successful. Dr. Whitman, when people are in that situation, what is it that people need to be aware of? Because if they tried once and not succeeded,
1: they are more likely to try again. And that is where a lot of times, and people don't like to hear, you know, us clinicians say this, and this goes into the choice piece about it. When we lose somebody and we've tried to help them, you have to realize you can talk, you can encourage, you can support, but there is self-determination. And that's what happened to your friend. He determined for himself what he wanted to do for his life. I've seen people in hospitals be surrounded by 24-hour care because of suicidal thoughts or a suicide attempt. And they'll go as far as stuffing tissue paper down their throat to stop breathing. It is, yes, we have to watch. We have to understand that most likely they're at a higher risk of another attempt.
0: And Dr. Whitman, suicide is not limited to one certain age group.
1: No.
0: Who is more at risk to commit suicide?
1: Well, by age? You know, the risk for suicide is an important question, but I will tell you, our young people absolutely concern me. In our statistical data in 2023, suicide was the second leading cause of deaths for people's ages 10 to 14, 15, 24, 25. To 44. And you think about that for a moment. We're talking about children here. Children at the age of 10. I don't know about you. I have a couple kids at home and they're within that age range, 12 to 14. And I couldn't even imagine them trying to take their lives. You know, CDC data shows that adults 80 and older have the highest rates of suicide. Between 35 and 64, that accounts for almost half of all suicides in the United States. So when I tell you it impacts everyone across their lifespan, it truly does. But our youth and our seniors, we definitely need to pay attention there.
0: And some of that may be the loss of a spouse.
1: Yes.
0: You know, in some cases, it may be fear of growing old, fearing outliving their friends. You know, my mom is 94 years old, and you know, a lot of, she's the last, there were nine siblings, and she's the last of her siblings. And, you know, it's that situation where, you know, you're the last one. You know, all the people that she normally used to calling, they're no longer there.
1: Yes.
0: And, you know, I was there with, in the hospital when my uncle was passing away. And it's kind of one of those things, and it was like, no, you shouldn't need to be here, you know. So it's one of those things of, we have to be there, as you said, to help those and to make sure. I have to ask this question.
1: Sure.
0: Social media and suicide. You know, many people may not know, there was, when we went to school, bullying was only
1: in person.
0: From the time the school started to the time the school ended.
1: Yes.
0: Now, bullying is 24/7, 365.
1: It truly is.
0: And then people that may not even live in your city, may not even know who you are, once a thread gets started, you can have people from around the nation, around the world, bullying you, and they don't even know you.
1: You're right. That cyberbullying is a big deal. And it's something that we have to pay attention to. I noticed that in schools, they're actually talking about it more because, and I don't want to bash social media. It's not a bad thing, but we have to be careful with social media. You know, there's body shaming, there's bullying. And unfortunately, guess what we do? We glorify violence. We glorify on the scenes of watching somebody die. And if you have social media and youth watching the TikTok videos, watching the YouTube channels, how much of that violence is actually in there? According to CDC, 77% of high school students actually use social media several times a day. And so when you think about that, we have to ask ourselves, well, if they're on social media, then what are they doing with their life and their time? They're not connecting with human beings. They're not connecting in person. That also becomes an issue with suicide. It increases level of depression because now their social skills begin to diminish. If I'm not around people to build those social skills and I can only talk to people through a social media platform, that becomes a problem. So we have our youth suffering with depression. And I'm not telling people to take their phones away, right? But what we should do is look at what our children are viewing, look at who they're actually talking to, and look at how that impacts how they feel.
0: Got to ask another one.
1: Sure.
0: That people may not like, but Dr. Whitman, is there a relationship between video game playing, the violence, and suicide?
1: Yes. It's unfortunately that there is. Now, again, it's not that people should not play the video game, and we don't want to blame it on video gaming because and say that anybody who plays video game is going to become suicidal. But there is a risk there. The concern is the excessiveness of playing that video game, and a lot of those games are violent. Believe it or not, when I watch some of those games, I had to restrict my son from playing some of those because I said he's not at the age where he should be picking out weapons and killing people like it's nothing or putting the weapon to himself. It does something mentally when a child's brain is still developing, and we cannot forget that. Children's brains are still developing. They're sponges. They soak in everything. So if you are on that video game, especially violent ones, you have to make sure that are they being bullied? Are they on there because they're lonely? Why are they going to video games again versus talking to real people? Are they struggling in society? And what are they being exposed to? There's so many options for kids to have fun today other than video games. So it's not taking it away, but it's actually managing it.
0: And what parents need to understand is shooting somebody and taking their life in a video game exposes your child to the same amount of post-traumatic stress syndrome as somebody who's been in a combat zone.
1: Yes.
0: And you've got a 9-year-old who was out here, I killed 40 people last night. And not understanding that that is doing something to the development of their brain, because having seen it in person, is the struggle is real after that particular point, and people don't understand why is my child maybe acting that way. Understanding maybe some of the things, because one of the things, my kids love video games, but they know, okay, dad's either going to be in the room while we're playing.
1: There you go.
0: And then if we wanted a game, well, tell me what game you want, because I need to go on. I need to go online and see what that game is.
1: Absolutely.
0: You know, and I think now some of the ones we did, the Star Wars series.
1: Yeah.
0: We loved Mortal Kombat, but, you know, some of the Mortal Kombat was a little bit fatality. Pulling somebody's head off in the spine is still attached. It's like, but some of the games now that you can pick out what weapon you want, body armor, all this other things, and you can, and it, you know, like the sniper game where you sit and you
1: target
0: somebody, and then they want to sit and say, well, I wonder why are we having so many school shootings? Well, you're teaching them at that rate. And many people may not know that case in Arkansas, there was three young men. They were in middle school, had a, they had put together a plan, which was ingenious.
1: Yes.
0: They got their friends outside and got them armed.
1: Mm-hmm.
0: And there was a fourth one in the building. They had certain people that they didn't like. He pulled the fire alarm. When you pull the fire alarm, what's the normal thing? That everybody thinks, they think that there's a fire.
1: Mm-hmm.
0: Everybody's running outside.
1: Mm-hmm.
0: And as they ran outside, they turned it into
1: a video game. Yes.
0: Where they were just basically shooting people.
1: Yes.
0: And
1: you know why that happens? Because those video games teach children that it's normal. It's okay. Again, their brains are developing. And a video game, they die and they get back up. In real life, we're not getting back up.
0: No.
1: Mm-hmm.
0: We are not. So Dr. Whitman, Safe KC,
1: mm-hmm.
0: will have a suicide awareness event on September 19th. Where's that event going to be held?
1: So it's on 18th and Vine District. I love that district. The Great Lawn outside American Jazz Museum, the Negro League Baseball Museum. It's an outdoors event. It's from 12 p.m. to 5 p.m. I love that it is open to everyone. Bring the children, bring the parents, bring your friends, bring your coworkers. We're going to have a lot of fun.
0: So I can just show up and partake of all the events, or is there any cost or anything, or is it all?
1: You can show up. My e-closet is nonprofit, so you can show up in there and you can just say, I want to talk and get some resources, or I just want to have some food. They got some good vendors out there. I want to listen to the music and I want to dance. And more importantly, I want to ask for help. There's going to be clinicians on site, and those clinicians will be giving free 15-minute therapy sessions and give you resources to follow up after that. I've gone to events where people just pass out cards, right? But how many are they able to actually get therapy on site? So that's really important.
0: So, Dr. Whitman, when they come, what should be the expectation? Because, you know, there's a lot. People may be in help. They may be in need. They may be hungry. What's the expectation there?
1: The expectation is fellowship. The expectation that we want people to leave with is, I've come to this event and I was able to connect with people. I was able to understand the community resources that are available in the community that I live in. I was able to understand more about suicide and what are the warning signs and how can I help myself or someone else ask for help. The expectation is to have fun.
0: So one of the things you're going to have there is called a hope wall.
1: Yes.
0: What is a hope wall, Dr. Whitman?
1: So, you know, we can't do this event without doing a moment where we actually stop, reflect, and remember the people who have left us. And that's what the hope wall is all about. So it's about not only remembering those people, but instilling hope to others who may be there. They may need a word that we can write and put on a wall that says, hey, I'm still here for you. Your story isn't over. Keep going. You're going to be okay. You matter. You're not alone. So this is a wall where people will be able to write down little messages, or they may write down the name of someone that they know that they've lost to suicide and put it on the wall. I want our final message to be life, not death.
0: So, Dr. Whitman, why should people come out to the event? You know, some people say, I'm okay, but am I really okay? You know, why should people come out even if they think that they're okay?
1: Well, because one of the things that they will find out is we don't talk enough about suicide and awareness. And so when they come out to that event, even if they think they're okay, they get to learn, not for yourself, but for other people. You may be okay, but somebody you know, you can support a friend at this event. That's why you should come. You should come because you're going to receive a lot of information about a topic that is rarely discussed openly and freely in an environment that feels safe.
0: Dr. Whitman, many people suffer in silence.
1: Mm-hmm.
0: And they're just so afraid to ask for help.
1: Mm-hmm.
0: Why is it so difficult to ask for help?
1: Oh, my goodness. You know, I called it the silent killer. It's difficult because of stigma. It's difficult because of shame, fear. It's difficult because of judgment overall. You know, you want to view yourself as being a strong individual that can handle everything. And the moment that you feel like, but I can't fix this, I can't fix that, it's hard to ask for help. And especially people who are put in leadership roles and leadership positions where they are expected and depended upon to lead and to have it together all the time. That's hard. They don't want to disappoint other people.
0: Let me ask this question. So how does the stigma surrounding mental health affect suicide rates?
1: Oh, it affects it tremendously. Now, I will tell you that we have come a long ways. Again, we've talked about how we have CIT officers now trained. We're doing events. We're talking about it. But the stigma is a roadblock to people actually asking for help. I want you to imagine for a second that you're a first responder or you're a military personnel when you are taught and trained that you need to suck it up. You need to not show your emotions. You're just supposed to get through this and go on about the next day. So if you're taught and that's ingrained in you that I can't feel, I can't be emotion. In a moment that I do, I'm considered weak. You know, I'm laughed at. I'm talked about. There's a lot of dark humor among the first responders and military. And they have the dark humor to actually handle those difficult situations that they're exposed to on a regular basis. So that becomes a roadblock because I got to be tough. And I want everyone to know it's not about the toughness, because when do they get to feel? When do you get to actually feel your emotions if you're told constantly you cannot? That stigma has to stop people from actually asking for help. And we have to normalize that it's okay to have a day and say, hey, I'm not okay today.
0: And Dr. Whitman, you know, being in former military, and I know our police, and we've been talking about the police, firefighters, ambulance, military personnel have higher rates of suicide than others who may not.
1: Yes.
0: Is that as a result of all the trauma that they're experiencing on a daily basis? Because they may go from one call to another call. They may may go to one call where they're helping a kid out of a tree. They go to another call where they are, somebody's committed suicide and they're having to do they have to go in there and do all the different things. And I've known a couple of officers and they said, you know, it was the children that hurt me the most.
1: Yes.
0: Having to go into that situation to see that child there.
1: Yes.
0: Especially if it was just an accidental shooting.
1: You're absolutely correct. And I think a lot of people, I call our first responders and our military our heroes. They're our community heroes. And what people don't understand is they absolutely are exposed to trauma on a daily basis. But the problem is that when the shift is over, people think the trauma stops, and it doesn't. They shift ends, and they're expected to go home, have dinner with their family like none of that happened, play with their kids, help them with their homework. And so when do they actually get to deal with everything that they just witnessed? That's the issue that we have with our military and first responders. We need to create a safe place for them to begin to have that conversation. Hey, you just had a hard day. Let's talk about this. I know some are doing debriefings today in these fields, which I think is excellent.
0: Dr. Whitman, why is it important for people to know they're not alone and to have hope?
1: Hope. You know, one of the biggest reasons a lot of people will lean more towards suicide is because of the isolation. They don't feel understood. They don't feel connected. And they lose the big word that is hope. Hope is so important. And remember, we talked a little bit earlier about pressure, emotional and psychological pain and pressure. If I can alleviate just a little bit of pressure and give a person hope, I think they would choose to live. When you lose hope, you begin to lose the zeal for life. And that's when it becomes very problematic. That's the importance of the hope wall at the KC event, is we want to give hope to people. We want them to feel connected. We want them to feel that they're not alone so that they can choose to live.
0: And as we close out, Dr. Whitman, do you have any last words about suicide prevention? You know, your event, why they should come out and enjoy the food. Just letting people know that, you know, as you said, to have hope and not to feel like they're alone.
1: Absolutely. Well, first, I want to thank you because having a platform like this is important. I feel like we don't do it enough. So thank you for taking the time to talk about such a sensitive topic. You know, people, when you come out there and you think about suicide, it has been tabooed. I want people to know that it's okay. It's okay to hit this topic. It's okay to talk about it. And we're going to do that at Safe KC. Come out. Hear real people talk, real people from your community talk about this. Connect with people. Connection so you don't feel alone, instilling that hope. We're going to laugh. We're going to have fun. We're going to dance. And we may even cry together there. But it's all about fellowship and empowerment.
0: So I want to thank Dr. Kimmy Lou Whitman for being our guest today. We never end Cowtown Conversation without our Community Minute. Folks, if you know someone that may be struggling, 988 is a lifeline that can help you. All you have to do is text or call 988 from your cell phone, and trained personnel are available to help. September, in addition to being Suicide Awareness Month, is also Prostate Cancer Awareness Month. And if you're African-American male, age 45 or older, get your prostate checked. You know, Chad Bosman, Black Panther, died from prostate cancer, and he wasn't even 45. But he was started with, I think, his late 30s. So it's a simple PSA blood test that they can determine what your PSA level is, and then you will have that. You can have your doctor add that to any other blood work he's going to do. They can use the same blood, and you will have a record. So, folks, if you're not registered to vote in Kansas City for the November general election, you still have time. So if you live in Kansas City, you can register to vote at the Kansas City Election Board. If you live outside of Kansas City, you have to go to the Jackson County Election Board. If you live in Kansas, Wyandotte County and Johnson County, you need to go there. You still have time to register to vote for another couple of weeks. So the Cowtown Conversation has been your host, Joseph Jackson. Join us next week as our guest will be from the Kansas City Election Board. We're going to be having a conversation on helping you get to prepare to vote for the November general election. I hope you have a great day, stay safe, and stay tuned for Signal to Noise.

Well, good morning. Happy hot Thursday, everybody. My name's Barry. This show is called Signal to Noise. In this week's show, certainly the second hour, got a lot of new stuff for you. Don't let that scare you. I've gotten inundated with, I don't know if it's because it's the fall coming up or September or whatever, but a lot of music coming over my transom these days. And so I spent a good chunk of a day last week going through these new releases and picked out a number of them for you in this show, mostly in the second hour, but there'll be some in the first hour too. And some local stuff too from Melvin Litton, who's just put out a new album. Elvis, Howard Iceberg, got some stuff from Claire Adams and Kelly Hunt in the second hour. So, should be an interesting show. There'll be older things in this first hour. This is going to be a case in point first set that we're going to do. Then I'll pay tribute to Dolly Parton, too, in this first hour and play you some things from her career. And some new music. The new Phoebe Bridgers album is so, so good. I wanted to play you some stuff from that. Let's start with music from local artist Jason Beers, who works in a number of genres, and I like it when he works in this genre that we're going to hear. A song called Burma Shave. Then we'll hear something brand new from the Blasters and something rare from the Morels in this set.

ended that set with music from Charlie Chesterman, one of those guys in the 90s. It's now lost to history almost, except I have his records. Great album, Stewed of Bakersfield. Can't help but laugh at that pun. We heard Heart of a Fool from that album. Before that, something unreleased from the Morels, recorded at a radio station down in Springfield called KTTS. I believe it's still operating. It was a country station. Morels came down and did a live performance down there in the studio several years ago, and Donnie Thompson gave me a recording of it, so we heard them doing a Buddy Holly song, Down the Line. Buddy's birthday is next Monday, so I'll send that out to Buddy. New music from the Blasters. Before that, second thing in the set, Love 24 Hours a Day. They just released this album called Rare Blasts. They've been putting out some archival material lately, and that just came out, so I wanted to share it with you. And Kansas Cityan Jason Beers started the set with Burma Shave from his album Next Exit. Let's pay tribute to Dolly Parton in this next set. I want to play you stuff from different stages of her career. As some of you know, she started out with Porter Wagoner, so I'm going to play you a duet they did to start things off. And I'm going to play you a song. She's, of course, known as a very good songwriter, but this, the second song in this set, I want you to listen to the lyrics very carefully. It shows how subtle and great a songwriter she was, writing this almost mythical song. It sounds like it's ancient tale. And then we'll do something from one of my favorite albums that she participated in, the trio album with Linda Ronstadt and Emmylou Harris. So I'll play you something from that as well in this set. But let's go back to an old single release on vinyl by Porter Wagoner, Dolly Parton, called Because One of Us Was Wrong.

0: Music from the trio. Dolly Parton, Emmylou Harris, Linda Ronstadt doing the gospel song Farther Along from the album just called Trio. For that, Appalachian Mystical Tale from Dolly Parton's solo album, one of my favorite albums of hers, Little Sparrow. We heard Mountain Angel and a duet with Porter Wagoner, who gave her her start, whom she wrote, of course, I Will Always Love You for, to tell him that she was leaving his show. We heard Because One of Us Was Wrong. This is Signal to Noise. I'm Barry. Let's take a station break. We'll be back with music from Elliot Smith, new music from Phoebe Bridgers and Melvin Litton and Billy Strings. All kinds of good stuff, so stick around.
1: Hey folks, ever want to be in the know? This is your chance. 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My buddy Bill Sundahl will be in there with me, and we're playing exclusively music that will be coming up in the next weekend's Crossroads Music Festival. 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
0: You're listening to Signals to Noise on KKFI. I'm Barry. One of my favorite songwriters is a guy named Mark Linkous, who tragically killed himself a number of years ago. He was in a band called Sparkle Horse. They did 4 or 5 albums, all of them pretty wonderful. Speaking of that, we'll hear something from his album It's a Wonderful Life to start things off. This is a song called Comfort Me.

Brand new music from Phoebe Bridgers. Her new album is called Lost Weekend. We heard Haunted from that album. Elliot Smith before that, Ballad of the Big Nothing from his album Either Or. Phosphorescent was the second thing in that set. Cocaine Lights from their album Pride, and Sparkle Horse, Comfort Me, started that set from the album It's a Wonderful Life. Let's do a couple local things and a brand new Billy Strings in this last set of the hour. Melvin Litton, who you will meet next week on this show, just put out what he says is his last album called The Dealer. I'm going to play you a nice love song from that. And then relatively new music from Howard Iceberg, and then we'll end up with a brand new single from Billy Strings.

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2: And you're listening to Signal to Noise. I'm Barry. Into that last set with a single release from Billy Strings, Burn the Other End. We also heard Howard Iceberg and the Titanics, Los Angeles Times, from the Good Songs compilation. Melvin Litton from his new album, The Dealer, Your Green Eyes Smile. A couple of quick announcements before we jump into a bunch of new stuff in the second hour. Next week, speaking of Melvin Litton, he will be my guest from 10 to 10:30 tomorrow, or next Wednesday morning, next Thursday morning, duh. He'll be in studio talking about not only his latest book, because he's not only a songwriter, but he's an author, poet, raconteur. So that'll be an interesting start to the show next week. And next, not this coming Friday, but the Friday after this on 9/11, I'll be sitting down on Rockabilly Mood Swing. Already got that show done. It'll be vintage rockabilly in the first hour and then some newer stuff in the second. So always look forward to doing that show. Well, I told you at the top of the first hour that I got a bunch of new stuff in and been sort of sorting through it to see what I want to play. And we'll start this first set with a couple of things from Kansas City artists. There's also lots of really great new music that's coming out this fall. So we'll hear new stuff from Todd Snyder, a posthumous album that's just come out. New music from Steve Earle along with Los Lobos. It's always good to have Ben Vaughn do a record, so we're going to hear something from that. The new Buddy Miller. Rosie Flores, who some of you may have seen in Kansas City and will see again when she opens for Robert Plant. So let's jump into some new stuff. It's pretty good. We'll start with new music. This is released as a single. In fact, all these things in this set were released just as a standalone track by the artists. This is from Claire Adams. It's called Big Blue Sky.

0: music from Rosie Flores. That's really good. She's got a group called The Talisman that she plays with now. And just released this as a single. Oh Yeah, Do You Love Me? New music from Elizabeth Cook before that. Razor Wire Wall. Just released as a single. New music from Kansas City's Kelly Hunt, All the King's Men, and Claire Adams' Big Blue Sky. All of those released as singles. Decorated that set. This is Singleton Noise. I'm Barry. As some of you know, the late Todd Snyder, who died tragically, I believe it was now last year, had an album in the can before he died. It's going to be released soon. I'm going to play you something from it that's been released as a single. Also new music from Shiny Ribs. Kevin Russell, the head of that band, is in one of my favorite bands, the Gourds. And it's kind of a gourd-sounding song. We'll hear that. Also new music from Tiff Merritt and Steve Earle in this set. So let's start with some solid country gold from Todd Snyder.
1: Greetings, greetings, greetings, greetings, greetings, greetings, greetings. Deep blue neon, Bud Light light. Bud it to my left, Bud it to my right. Oh, honky

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1: You're listening to Signal to Noise here on KKFI. We ended that last set with Steve Earle and Los Lobos. Heard him do that song in Salina a week or so ago, called Volver a Celaya. There's an upcoming album with Steve Earle and Los Lobos. Tiff Merritt before that, Finest Feeling from her new album coming soon called Sugar. I spent a good half hour sitting in the balcony with her at Off-Broadway in St. Louis several years ago talking about her career, which was just starting then. And lovely conversation to have. Shiny Ribs before that, Arkansas Mud. I've slid in that before. And Todd Snyder, Solid Country Gold. All of those released as singles. And some more new stuff in this next set. I'm always glad when Ben Vaughn records. He's former Lawrence resident for a little while, but he's put out quirky albums for a number of years now. He hasn't recorded for a while, so I'm glad he's got together with Deer Tick and done an album, or it's coming out soon. We're going to start, though, with new music from Ray Wiley Hubbard. And we're going to wonder about, is it a dog or a wolf?

0: Yeah, The Thing.
1: That's a new single from Pokey LaFarge. Always glad to hear music from Buddy Miller. We heard his new song called As Long As I Have You before Pokey. Margot Silker before that, Little White Cross. We also heard Ben Vaughn and Deer Tick, When Love Returns, and Ray Wiley Hubbard, Dog or Wolf. All of those released as singles from upcoming albums from those artists. This is Signal to Noise. I'm Barry. Let's go back to the 60s for a trio of songs before we wind things up with the Turtle Island String Quartet. Let's hear some Brewer and Shipley from their first album, Down in L.A. I like it a lot. A lot of people don't know that album, but it was before they got famous with Tarkio Road album. But I think it's a really good, solid album. We're going to hear a song from that called She Thinks.
2: Okay, this is...
3: I think we'll do the experiment with it.
2: 1, 2, 3, 4.

Music from the Jefferson Airplane, from my favorite album of theirs, Crown of Creation. We heard In Time, Brewer and Shipley, She Thinks, before that. Time to get out of here. Next week, my special guest will be Melvin Litton. Hope you can join me. Get ready for, if you missed DJ Mason's show this morning, you can hear it again, noon. So get ready for that. We'll leave you with Turtle Island String Quartet. I'll see you next time.

Hi, I'm Russ Simmons with Freeze Frame, KKFI's weekly look at the newest cinematic fare in theaters and streaming. Every great filmmaker gets one mulligan. Ridley Scott's futuristic thriller The Dog Stars is his. Jacob Elordi and Josh Brolin star in a poorly paced and overly familiar post-apocalyptic nightmare about survivalists who face grisly dangers after a flu pandemic. There are impressive individual sequences, but The Dog Stars plays like scenes cobbled together instead of a cohesive whole. The hybrid cartoon and live-action farce Coyote vs. Acme wants to be Who Framed Roger Rabbit, but is a bit closer to Space Jam. Wile E. Coyote and his lawyer, Will Forte, sue Acme Corporation for defective products used in Coyote's endless pursuit of the Roadrunner. While there are more laughs in a typical 7-minute Looney Tunes short, Coyote vs. Acme is a likable, low-key poke at corporate America. If you're one of those people who thought Barney the Dinosaur was a little creepy, the horror flick Buddy should send a shiver up your spine. In this tongue-in-cheek creepfest, a malevolent unicorn lures children into his TV realm to absorb their souls. While satirical, Buddy goes full-blooded horror and provides just enough chills for the midnight movie crowd. The gloomy Netflix thriller, The

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Attention. Please let us have your attention. You are now about to enter another dimension. So open your mind. 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

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Good afternoon, Kansas City, and welcome to the Totally Throwback Thursday Afternoon Show, at least temporarily. Today's lineup is filled with 80s music for your listening pleasure. I'm DJ Mason, and I have to tell you, it's great to be back as I took my motorcycle hiatus through the states of Wisconsin and Michigan, and I am revved up to share great music with you over the airwaves. Rockpile, The Art of Noise, Information Society, The Pet Shop Boys, Men at Work, Adam Ant, The Buggles, Blondie, Talking Heads, and so many more. So let's stop with the talk and get right to the music.

All right, throwing it down in the Midtown on 90.1 FM KKFI. When I Write the Book, that was the first song we listened to by Rockpile, a song released back in 1980 from the album Seconds of Pleasure. And then after that, we heard Wild, Wild Life by the Talking Heads. And that's from the True Stories album, released in 86. And the last song, Something to Grab For by Rick Ocasek from the 1982 album, I love this name, Beatitude. That's right, Richard Theodore Ocasek. Also worked as a record producer for and the artist in the industry, and also the front man for the group The Cars, as we know. He was inducted into the Rock and Roll Hall of Fame as members of The Cars back in 2018. Coming up, we're going to step up the pace. We've got Suedo Echo, the B-52s, and Blondie.

All right, bringing you the best to your ears here at KKFI. And you can call into the station at 816-931-5534. And by the way, if you like the music that I'm playing, you can hear me, DJ Mason, every Thursday morning on the Totally Throwback Thursday show between 6 and 8 a.m. We just started off that set with Funky Town by Suedo Echo, a song released back in 1986 from the Love Adventure album. And after that, Dancing Now by the B-52s. That was the later song that came out from the Funplex album back in 2008. And the third song we listened to, Denise from the Infamous Blondie, from her Plastic Letters album released in 1978. It's getting hot outside, and so is the music. Coming up, I've got a garage punk rock band called Bracket. You're going to love their song. Then we've got Todd Lundgren and Roxy Music. Stay tuned.

Well, it's always a good time when you're listening to radio at KKFI 90.1 FM. The time, by the way, well, it's 12:37, and we just listened to a remake of the song. The first song was 8675309 Jenny by the band called Bracket, and that song came out of an old CD that I had. It was a garage punk rock album called Before You Were Punk, and it's a great album. Anyway, we played that song. Then after that, we heard Todd Rundgren with, what did we hear Todd with? That was released, we heard Hideaway by Todd Rundgren. Yeah, back in 1982, and the name of the album, The Ever-Popular Tortured Artist Effect. Yeah, that's right. And the last song, Angel Eyes by Roxy Music, released from the album, Manifesto, back in 1979. Roxy Music, an English rock band, formed back in 1970. And at the beginning of their first album, Roxy Music became a successful act throughout Europe and Australia during the 70s. And then they ramped up more musically sophisticated elements later on, but they were all influenced by their English punk rock that they played early. Coming up, we got the Bungles. I love the name of this next song band, Ganga Jang. You'll hear me saying that a few times. And then Adam Ant. Stay tuned to more great music.

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All right, Clean Clean by the Buggles, a unique sound by a unique band, and their debut album was The Age of Plastic, released in 1980. Best known for the song Video Killed the Radio Star, and we all know that was actually the first song that played on MTV. After that, Give Me Some Lovin' by Ganga Jang. That's right, and that's from the 1985 album, Ganga Jang album. And that's just had their own unique sound as well. And then we listen to Adam Ant with Desperate But Not Serious, a great song, and that's from the Friend or Foe album, released in 1982. An interesting note about Adam Ant, otherwise known as Stuart Leslie Goddard. At a very early age, his parents divorced, and his mother actually worked as a housekeeper for none other than, you guessed it, that's right, Paul McCartney. Yeah, well, coming up next, we've got The Art of Noise, Tears for Fears, and The Alarm. Crank up the volume. It's a hot day. It's time for some great music on 90.1 FM.

All right, putting a little zig in your zag on Thursday with Beatbox by none other than The Art of Noise, released in 1983 from the album Draft. After that, we had a special request that goes out to Steve the Cat Daddy Eklund, who wanted to hear Tears for Fears with the song Break It Down Again. That's a newer song. It was released in 1993 from the Elemental album. And then we had the... the last song we listened to, Rain in the Summertime by The Alarm. And the song was released back in 1987 from the Eye of the Hurricane album. And boy, was that wishful thinking. Wouldn't it be nice if we had some rain now? It is hot outside and it's not helping things because I'm just heating up the airwaves here at KKFI 90.1 FM. The time, by the way, is, it's 1:05 p.m. Stay cool, everyone. Coming up, we've got David Luther, Aslan, and Hothouse Flowers. Throw a little Irish in there.

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That's right. 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You can find ticket information at kcirishfest.com. All right, well, back to the music. We just listened to David Luther, who, again, will be performing at the Irish Fest this weekend. This was one of his songs, World's Gonna Change. That was the first song we listened to. After that, I had to pick Irish artists. We had Aslan with the name of the song was Please Don't Stop by Feel No Shame album. And the third song, Hot House Flowers, another great Irish band from the 80s, Hallelujah Jordan, was the name of that song, and that's from the 1988 album, People. Coming up, I've got the Thompson Twins, Paul Carrick, and you know I got to play Oingo Boingo. If you listen to my show, Oingo Boingo is going to be coming your way. So here we go.

0: attitude.
1: Bringing the best to your ears on the ultimate radio destination. I'm DJ Mason. Hey, everyone. It is just another great day for music, and we just listened to Take Me Up by the Thompson Twins, an uplifting song that came out in 1984 from the Into the Gap album. And after that, we heard Don't Shed a Tear by Paul Carrack, a great song released back in 1987. One Good Reason was the name of that album. And the last song we listened to, one of my favorite bands from the 80s, Oingo Boingo, Gratitude. And that was released from the 1988 album, Boingo Alive. Hey, everyone, did you know KKFI has an app? That's right. 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Yeah, it's Labor Day weekend. That's 90.1 FM KKFI. 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Coming up, we've got Mr. Harold Faltermeyer and McCarthy.

0: Hey, folks, ever want to be in the know? This is your chance. Tune in to Link's Mix next Tuesday, September 8th from 10 until noon. My buddy Bill Sundahl will be in there with me, and we're playing exclusively music that will be coming up in the next weekend's Crossroads Music Festival. 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
2: 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Okay, well, we just listened to Is It Love by Mr. Mister, and that's from the Welcome to the Real World album. After that, we heard an instrumental from the soundtrack of Beverly Hills Cop. You may have recognized it. That was Axel F. from the Beverly Hills Cop movie soundtrack back in 1984 by Harold Faltermeyer. And then our last song, Keep an Open Mind by McCarthy, a great song released in 1989 from the Enraged to Inherit the Earth album. More great music coming right at you with the Information Society, Men at Work, and the Pet Shop Boys. You're going to love this next set, so don't touch that dial.
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0: It would eliminate a federal requirement that states notify the public and seek comment before issuing air pollution permits for data centers and other industrial sites. States could still invite public comment, but that would no longer be required as a condition to grant permits. Critics say that could prevent residents from learning about proposed data centers and weighing in before projects are approved and construction begins. Those are the Pacifica headlines. I'm Max Pringle.
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2: 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First, I wanted to thank Max the Sax for filling in for me last week. Greatly appreciated, Max. So I'll send this first tune out to you. This is a live recording from June 4th, 1972 in Heidelberg, Germany by the Art Farmer Quartet. And the album is called Homecoming. And the tune is called Let's Boom Chitty Boom.

That was a Herbie Mann composition recorded live at the Heidelberger Jazztage, Heidelberg, Germany, June 1972, featuring Art Farmer on flugelhorn, Horst Mulbrede on piano, the Great Dane, Niels Henning Orsted Pedersen on bass, and Tony Inzolako playing the drums. And now we're going to take things down a couple notches in terms of energy, from something loud and boisterous to something quiet. This is a duet with Vibes player Joe Locke and the late Frank Kimbrough on piano. And this is a tune from the album Saturn's Child, written by Joe Locke. And we're going to hear that tune, which happens to be the title tune.

A very pretty tune for a hot and sunny Thursday afternoon. Saturn's Children by Frank Kimbrough and Joe Locke, who wrote the tune. Now we're going to hear a tune called Right Now. This is the title track of a Jackie McLean album that was released by Blue Note, or recorded in January of 65, featured Jackie on alto, Larry Willis playing piano, Bob Cranshaw on the bass, Clifford Jarvis on the drums. It was written by one of my favorite trumpeters, Charles Tolliver, although he did not play on this particular album, although he played on a number of McLean's early to mid-60s Blue Note albums. And if you've ever tried to find this on CD or vinyl, you know it's devilishly difficult to do so for some reason. So I hope you like this version of Right Now.

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1: And before that message, we heard Right Now by a quartet led by Jackie McLean. Now we're going to hear from Kansas Cityan. This is bass player Tim Brewer with a CD that just came out this year called Balance. And this group includes Doug Talley on clarinet or tenor, Joe Parisi, or Joseph, depending how he likes to be called, on trumpet or flugelhorn. Roger Wilder, we know him, on keyboards. Tim Brewer on bass. Keith Cavanaugh on drums. And the tune we're going to hear is Newest Promise.

Very nice tune. We're going to hear a little more from that CD after this next tune. The next tune comes from trombonist Curtis Fuller. This is a 1957 album on Blue Note called Bone and Barry, and it featured Tate Houston on baritone with a rhythm section of Sonny Clark on piano, Paul Chambers bass, Art Taylor on drums, and we're going to hear the title cut, Bone and Barry.

Thought that was a nice bouncy number. And now we're going to go back to Tim Brewer's CD and hear a tune called Cole's Train. Train spelled as in a choo-choo train, and Cole as in Cole Porter. Hope you like this one.

Coles train. Same group as before. Also, I forgot to mention the Beaufort Wind Quintet. Danielle Jones-Walker on flute. Sean Namate Bagestini on oboe. Alejandro Durgal on clarinet. John Hansen on French horn. Mark Adair on bassoon. And Steve Lewis, conductor. Very nice music. Now we're going to go back in time to Monterey in October of 58 and hear a live recording by a group led by drummer Shelley Mann. The tune is called Stop, Look, and Listen. Mann is on drums. Herb Geller is playing alto. Stu Williamson handling the trumpet duties. Russ Freeman on piano and Monty Budwig on the bass.

That came from a 2024 release on the Reel to Reel label, and it was called Jazz in the Pacific Northwest. Came out on Record Store Day, I think. And we're almost at the top of the hour. To get us there, we're going to hear a Cole Porter tune, Night and Day. And this comes from a 1955 session that Norman Granz arranged for the amazing, stupendous Art Tatum on the Pablo label, or maybe then it was called Clef, called Tatum Group Masterpieces, where there was a trio with a different horn player. In this case, it was Roy Eldridge on trumpet, joining Tatum on piano, John Simmons bass, and Alvin Stolarz on the drum.

that was written by Kansas City's own Carmel Jones. That CD came out in 24. And that tune, Dance of the Night Child, comes from Carmel Jones' 1965 album for Prestige or Riverside called Jayhawk Talk. And because of that, we're going to play

play something from that CD. We're going to play the title cut, Jayhawk Talk, and that album featured Carmel Jones on trumpet, Jimmy Heath tenor, and the rhythm section was Barry Harris on piano, George Tucker on bass, and Lex Humphreys on the drums.

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1: And before that, we heard a Carmel Jones tune called Jayhawk Talk. This is the Jazz Dot bringing you jazz on this warm Thursday afternoon. Thought we'd hear a Thelonious Monk tune, Straight No Chaser. This comes from another live recording from 1982 called Bebop Live from pianist Al Haig. This was recorded at the University College School in Hampstead, London. Besides Haig on piano, Peter King on alto, Art Thiemann on tenor sax, Kenny Baldock on bass, and Alan Gandley on the drums.

straight, no chaser. Although what Haig does at the beginning and the end of the tune is to play a different song, and I think that's an Oscar Pettiford song. Could be Blues in the Closet, but if any of the other jazz guys out in town can either support or refute that, I'd be happy to hear from them. Now we're going to hear something from the Vibration Society, which was formed by musicians who played with or were enamored of Rahsaan Roland Kirk. And this album from 1986 was led by trombonist Steve Turay. He was joined by Bill Hardman on trumpet, Junior Cook tenor, Hilton Ruiz piano, Paul Brown bass, and Leroy Williams drums. And we're going to hear A Handful of Fives. Not sure if he was talking about poker or something else.

0: Hey, Kansas City, here is your jazz calendar for Thursday, September 3rd. The Black Dolphin presents the Mark Slim Trio from 8 to midnight. Ted's Tap Room at 1829 McGee features Nick Schneblin from 7 to 10:30. The Majestic presents the Matt Villinger Trio from 6 to 9. Eddie V's at 700 West 47th Street features Eclipse from 6:30 to 9:30. Chaz at the Raphael Hotel, located at Warnell and Ward Parkway, has the Jackie Myers Duo from 6 to 10. The Voo Lounge has Michael Shanks, 7:30 to 11. Stockhill presents Zach Mufasa from 8 to 11. The French Market in the Shops of Prairie Village has Havalia Brooders from 5:30 to 8. Sullivan's Steakhouse in Leawood has live music from 6 to 9. The Ship features the Two Tenor Tussle at 7 p.m. The Phoenix at 8th and Central has Chloe McFadden from 7 to 11. Johnny's in Liberty features Adam Goldblum from 6:30 to 10:30. Cafe Trio features Tim Whitmer from 5 to 8. Pia Speakeasy in the Hotel Phillips has saxophonist Max Levy at 7:30. That is your jazz calendar for Thursday, September 3rd. The jazz calendar can be seen at kkfi.org under calendars or on the KKFI app. And now it's back to Jazz Afternoon with the Jazz Doc.
1: Thank you, Jackie, for telling us what's going on in the jazz world in Kansas City on this particular Thursday. This is the Jazz Doc, and I've enjoyed bringing you jazz on this Thursday afternoon. Make sure you stay tuned for Chef Pat. He's going to be playing you some great blues music in a little while. And to get us there, we're going to hear a couple more tunes. This is another live recording. This comes from a Freddie Hubbard album called Back to Birdland from January of 81. And it features George Cables on piano, Richie Cole on alto, Ashley Alexander on trombone, Andy Simpkins on the bass, John Dentz on the drums, and we're going to hear the tune for BP.

4BP. That came from one of Freddie's late 1960s albums on Atlantic. I think it was from High Blues Pressure, which was from, I think, 68, but could have been 67. And I know it wasn't 69, though. So now we're going to hear a Sonny Rollins tune, Pent Up House. I'm used to hearing this with a horn, but this is a trio. This is a 1991 album by Hank Jones and a trio recorded in Copenhagen, Mads Vinding on bass and Al Foster on the drums.

0: Pick a band you love, discover three you've never heard before. 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
1: That was Pent Up House by the Hank Jones Trio. This is the Jazz Doc, and I very much enjoyed bringing you jazz on this Thursday afternoon. Chef Pat is up next, going to be playing a wide variety of blues music for you, so please stay tuned. I have time for about 2 more tunes. One of them is another Monk tune called Rhythmining, and this comes from a 1960 album led by alto sax player Art Pepper called Getting Together. And just like the classic 1957 album, Art Pepper Meets the Rhythm Section, he's playing with Miles Davis' rhythm section in that particular time. This time, Wynton Kelly is on piano, Paul Chambers bass, Jimmy Cobb drums, joined by West Coast trumpeter Conti Condoli. And after this, I think we'll have time for a Miles tune, because after all, this would have been Miles' 100th birthday year, so we always have to play Miles. Not that we need a strong excuse to do that. I'm sure you get that.

the Doc just taking us out of there with a little bit of Miles Davis Quartet. We heard Bye Bye Blackbird. I was singing along. I remembered the lyrics. It's been a long time since I've heard that one, but that was sweet. Well, you're listening to 90.1 FM KKFI, Kansas City Community Radio. Chef Pat here with you. Welcome to Happy Hour. Going to have some good stuff for you here until 6 o'clock. At 6, then, of course, Heartland Labor Forum comes in as always. But between now and then, we're going to have some fun, I guarantee it. Let's go ahead and get started here. I'm going to play a song from a gentleman by the name of Nick Charles. The CD is called Hey Hey. We're going to start with Into the Blues.

It started off a little acoustic set there. That was Kelly Joe Phelps, the song Not So Far to Go. Obviously a live cut from the CD Tap the Red Cane Whirlwind, released in 2005. Bing Futch before that, Got My Mojo Working. It's from his 2017 self-release, What's Old Becomes New Again is the name of the CD. And started the set off with Nick Charles, the song Hey Hey. The CD Into the Blues, a 2012 release on Black Market Music. Now, those two artists, Charles and Futch, Charles several years ago. As a matter of fact, 25 years ago, he came in and filled in when a lot of the artists were not able to get to the Walnut Valley Festival because of 9/11. Heard him then. Futch has been a regular at the festival for the last 8-10 years. Wonderful artist, very nice man. I've had a chance to chat with him several times. Well, it's 4:17. Let's carry on here.

Eric Bibb, the song Tall Cotton from the CD Diamond Days, released in 2016 on the Telarc label. Beth Hart before that, Good Day to Cry. That's a 2016 release on ProVogue. The CD's called Fire on the Floor. And started the set off with Scott Ellison. From his CD, A Bad Case of the Blues, we heard Odd Man Out. That's a 2008 release on Burnside Records. Well, it's 4:30 here on KKFI. Appreciate y'all listening. You know, it's pretty hot out there. Going to be that way for the next, till November probably. So, you know what to do. If you're going to get outside, do some work, make it early in the morning when it's as cool as possible. Wear light-colored clothes. You all know what to do. Check your neighbors, too. And if you got pets, outside pets, make sure that they have plenty of water and some shade so they can stay cool, too. They feel it just as much as we do. Let's carry on here. I'm not sure who I've got lined up now, but we'll find out.

0: as Susan Tedeschi there, learning the hard way is the song. It's from her 2008 release, Back to the River, on the Verve Forecast label. Big Bad Voodoo Daddy before that, Is You Is or Is You Ain't My Baby. That's from the CD Louie Louie Louie, a 2019 release on Savoy. And started the set off with Scott Sherrard, Everything a Good Man Needs, from Saving Grace, a 2018 release on We Save Music. Interesting character, Scott Sherrard. He was a lead guitarist and musical director of the Greg Allman Band for many years. Has done three albums with his first band, the Chesterfields, and six solo albums under his own name. Prolific singer-songwriter. Anyway, it's 4:45. Let's do this. We'll get back to the music in just a minute.
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Well, you know how I am with the Allman Brothers. I always get an ABB fix sometime in there. Dreams was the song from the CD Dreams, a four CD set released in 1989 on the Polydor label. Before that, we heard Bill Wyman's Rhythm Kings. Of course, Wyman, the longtime bass player for the Rolling Stones. The song Love's Down the Drain, and that was from the Rhythm Kings Best Of Volume 2, released in 2013 on Repertoire Records. Well, it is 5 o'clock. You're listening to 90.1 FM, KKFI, Kansas City Community Radio. Chef Pat here with you. 1 hour of happy hour down, one more to go. Thank you for the calls. Heard from some old-time friends. Always get to touch base with them on the phone, see how they've been doing. And of course, one of them told me that my selection today was terrible. That means I know he likes it. Well, anyway, let's carry on here. Get started with the second hour. Here we go.

0: James Solberg, Still Called the Blues. And, of course, I know you heard Luther Allison in there, too. The two of them trading off guitar licks and the vocals. The CD's called The Hand You're Dealt, released in 2006 on the Roof Records label. Dana Fuchs before that, doing Sittin' On from her 2018 release, Love Lives On, released on the Get Along Records label. And as a matter of fact, I think Dana just released a new one here just a little while back. I'm going to try to get my hands on that one and play some cuts as it comes up. And started the set off with George Wildchild Butler doing My Baby Got Another Man. That's from the 1998 release Lickin' Gravy, released on the MC Records label. Well, let's do this. We'll get back to the music here in just a moment.
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0: Gary Clark Jr. 3 o'clock Blues is the song from the Gary Clark Jr. Live CD, a 2014 release on the Warner label. We started the set off with Watermelon Slim, Archetypal Blues, from his CD Up Close and Personal, released in 2004 on Southern Records. Now, Slim was doing the harmonica and the resonator guitars on that one. Quite a guy. Well, hey, it's 5:30. We got to do these. We'll get back to the music in a second.
1: Tennessee didn't just produce Dolly Parton. The Highlander Center arose there in spite of Tennessee. It's a school for the movement, first for labor in the 1930s, then civil rights in the 50s and 60s. This week on the Heartland Labor Forum, we talked to Elaine Weiss about her book called Spell Freedom, The Underground Schools That Built the Civil Rights Movement. It's an essential story of how to build a movement that can change America. 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
1: Hound Dog Taylor, Sitting at Home Alone, from the CD release The Hound, a 2015 release on Alligator. John Mayall and the Blues Breakers before that, Dream About the Blues, from the Chicago Line CD, released in 2013 on Island Records. Well, let's see, I got about 16 more minutes. Let's see how many I can get in here real quick.

Gary Moore, Story of the Blues, from the CD Blues Alive, released in 2003 on the Virgin Records label. Curtis Salgado and Alan Hager before that doing Morning Train. The CD was called Rough Cut, released in 2018 on Alligator. Well, my time is up. I'm headed out of here. I'll be back next Thursday. Everything willing. Y'all know what to do with yourselves. You take care of yourself. Take care of each other. Don't be afraid to make good trouble, necessary trouble. I'll see you next week. Eric Clapton taking us out of here. Be good.

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Stay tuned for the Heartland Labor Forum Radio that talks back to the boss.

Welcome to the Heartland Labor Forum, a weekly show of news, information, and commentary by and for the working people of Kansas City. This show is produced by a team of volunteers from a broad range of workplaces and unions. The views expressed on the Heartland Labor Forum are ours and not necessarily those of KKFI or any unions involved. Welcome to the Heartland Labor Forum. Tonight's show is being underwritten by the Office and Professional Employees, Local 277, and IBEW, Local 124. OPEIU, Local 277, represents over 10,000 professionals working in various sectors across the U.S. and New Zealand. 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On tonight's show, Tennessee didn't just produce Dolly Parton. The Highlander Center arose there in spite of Tennessee. It's a school for the movement, first for labor in the 1930s, then civil rights in the 1950s and 60s. Tonight on the show, we talk to Elaine Weiss about her book called Spell Freedom, The Underground Schools That Built the Civil Rights Movement. It's an essential story of how to build a movement that can change America. In the news, shuttle wagon workers win union election and will be represented by IUPAT, the International Union of Painters. As workers are kidnapped by ICE, there's no justice for them in the immigration courts. Our feature at the end of the show is Safety First with Mary Ario. Her headlines are, first, many NFL players get brain disease. Why hasn't OSHA intervened? Second, tank that imploded killing 11 was known to be unsafe. And third, Senate bill targets

0: Their main issue is a lot of it's like dignity. You know, pay is obviously an issue, their benefits. But one of the main things that they want is, you know, some kind of stability and accountability. And what I mean by that is the company Shuttle Wagon hands out points, right, for their tardy system just haphazardly. The workers aren't allowed to see how many points that they have. They get points for taking off, for using their own personal time. Yeah, so really, like a lot of what they want is like just a, you know, dignity and a say in their workday, right? They spend 8, 10, 12 hours here, you know, making these rail cars, and this is an $11.7 billion company. And these workers...
1: This is Wabtec, right?
0: Well, it's Wabtec Shuttle Wagon. Yeah.
1: Tell me about Wabtec. That's a big company, right?
0: It's huge. Yeah, it's huge. I believe last time I looked, they have like 30% of the market share in rail car movers and that kind of industry. So, yeah, they're huge.
1: It used to be GE.
0: It did used to be GE. That's correct. Yeah.
1: Right. Yeah. Arch Union Busters.
0: Absolutely. Yes. Yeah, they've tried to do a fair bit of that out here. Luckily, our organizing committee and the workers here have done a pretty good job of staving off the union busting efforts of the company. And so we're proud of them for that. But boy, they're trying like hell. So
1: how many workers?
0: 39.
1: Okay. One other thing. Is this work very heavy?
0: Yeah, absolutely. It's heavy. Yeah. Yeah. You know, I mean, you're talking about, you know, they're building, you know, rail car movers, you know, so it's small locomotive engines, basically, is what they build, whether they're, you know, steam powered or electric powered. They make those as well. So yeah, it's heavy work.
1: Is it pretty skilled?
0: Yeah, I would say it's skilled. I think all labor is skilled, but yeah, I think it's...
1: How much they make?
0: It ranges from, you know, I think like one of their lowest paid employees was somewhere around 17. I could be incorrect about that, but if I remember right, that's what it was. And then, you know, one of their highest paid workers, I believe, made 39. So, and that was another part, right? Like there was a worker that was making 20-something dollars an hour, and a temp got brought on that was making more than that worker, and that worker had been here for a couple of years already.
1: Any idea how much these things are valued? How much they sell for?
0: I don't know how much they sell for, but I know the company's worth over $11 billion, so it must be quite a bit.
1: Okay, thanks very much, Josh Weirich.
0: Yeah, thank you.
2: The workers voted yesterday 25-14 for union representation, and the company accepted the vote. Josh told us that 90% of the workers had signed cards supporting the union. So then why wasn't the vote 90% for the union? Josh speculated that the company had made some offers to some workers who then began to campaign for a no vote. Suspicious, but very hard to prove. Anyways, congrats to IUPAT and to the Shuttle Wagon workers. Here's to a speedy and successful contract negotiations.
3: As the Trump administration sets records in the number of workers deported, some to oblivion in countries continents away from the birthplaces where they are destined to a very precarious life, the use of the kangaroo immigration courts grow. Both international agreements which the U.S. has signed and our own immigration laws require due process in judging an individual's right to asylum. So why are the number of people winning asylum falling so dramatically this year? According to the TRAC report from Syracuse University, in June, only 771 individuals were granted asylum, less than a quarter of the number of individuals awarded asylum just 3 years ago. At the same time, the number of asylum decisions has grown considerably, resulting in soaring asylum denial rates. In June 2026, 94% of all asylum cases were denied. Here in the Kansas City Immigration Court, the denial rate is 95%. There has been a mass exit of experienced judges. Those who remain feel a lot of pressure to find against immigrants. The courts are also holding mass hearings where an individual has no chance to present their own case. Additionally, the Trump administration has fired or pushed to resign 279 immigration judges since October 2025. That's 38% of the 735 immigration judges who were employed at the end of the Biden era. Immigration courts and judges are not independent of the Trump administration, so Trump and his gang have the power to do this.
4: There are many issues hanging in the balance between the Missouri and Kansas City governments and the courts that affect upcoming elections, as well as the Royals' plan to move to Crown Center. Yesterday, the Missouri Supreme Court heard final arguments over two petitions that Secretary of State Denny Hoskins

0: booted off the November ballot. They are the gerrymander issue of the Missouri 5th Congressional District and the amendment to stop the state legislature from undoing initiative reforms that the voters had approved. Ballots for the November midterms begin to go out by September 8th, and decisions on the ballot issues will probably come from the Supreme Court tomorrow. As for the Royal Stadium, it's unclear whether the petition campaign by the Missouri Workers Center, which they claim must force a vote, probably next April, would apply to money and bonds already committed to transform Crown Center into a ballpark. If the city goes ahead now with the project, committing money, and if demolition and construction begin, what would happen if the people of Kansas City then say no to the project? The only thing that is clear is that the lawyers are cleaning up. For a comprehensive assessment of the deal, including the community benefits agreement, we strongly recommend Thomas White's analysis in the August 27th Kansas City Beacon.
1: And here's an update. A newsflash. The Missouri Supreme Court has issued a decision, and the grassroots groups have won on both of the issues. So the old maps will be restored, and the people over politicians, and the Respect Missouri Voters initiative to force the legislature to stop changing things that the people pass by initiative, that will go on the ballot. The only hitch could be an appeal to the U.S. Supreme Court.
0: The news was read by Elias Garcia, Jeff Beatty, and I'm Sophie Nedelko.

0: That's Curtis Mayfield and the Impressions from the 1960s.
1: Hi, this is Judy Ansel. Elaine Weiss is an award-winning journalist, author, and public speaker. She spoke at the Kansas City Public Library last week about her latest book, Spell Freedom, about the grassroots schools which trained thousands of would-be black voters in the South in the 1950s and 60s, creating a bedrock of activists which fueled the movement. We'll talk to her mainly about Spell Freedom, but she also wrote The Woman's Hour, The Great Fight to Win the Vote, and Fruits of Victory, The Woman's Land Army of the Great War. Elaine lives in Baltimore, Maryland. Welcome to the show.
2: Thank you so much.
1: Spell Freedom is really enlightening about aspects of the civil rights movement that I wasn't really aware of, and it has many, many lessons for today. How did you get into this topic? What drew you there?
2: Well, I am not an academic. I am not a scholar. I began my career as a journalist. But my previous book, The Woman's Hour, was about how American women had to fight to win the vote for 7 decades, finally achieving that with the ratification of the 19th Amendment in 1920. But what I knew was even though the 19th Amendment did provide enfranchisement for all American women over the age of 21, which was the age of majority then, in the Jim Crow South, black women were still denied the vote, as were black men since 1870 and the 15th Amendment. I was very interested in that next great suffrage battle of the 20th century, which was reclaiming the vote for black women and men. And that led me, I should say, that what focused my attention on the angle that I take in Spell Freedom was a little article in the New York Times in the spring of 2019. And this said that there had been a firebombing at a rural retreat in Tennessee, and that they had destroyed a building, and there had found white supremacist graffiti at the scene.
1: And this was the Highlander Center?
2: This was the Highlander Center. I had never heard of the Highlander Center, which is, of course, a very notable training center for labor organizers. I think it's now entering its 97th year. So it's been around since 1932.
1: Yeah, we'll talk about the Highlander.
2: 96th year.
1: Because you do a real history of Highlander and civil rights.
2: Yes. And so, I said, what kind of place would, and in this article just had this throwaway line. It was a little squib. It was just a paragraph. And it said that Highlander had been very active in the civil rights movement, especially in voting rights. And I thought, wow, what kind of organization was still a target today?
1: Because they're going to keep on keeping on, right?
2: Exactly, exactly. So I started doing a little research, and I went down to New Market, Tennessee, outside of Knoxville, where the Highlander Education and Research Center is located, has been for the last 60-something years.
1: That's because the firebombing wasn't the first.
2: Right,
1: they had
2: exactly.
1: Been burned to the ground before.
2: Exactly. Yeah. And that's the part I didn't know yet. Mm-hmm. So I visited it. They have a homecoming every fall, which is like reunion weekend. I attended that and met a lot of people, both in the labor movement and in social justice organizations. I talked to the archivist. And while I was there, I discovered their Highlander's role in this probably their most successful program during the civil rights movement was something called citizenship schools. Mm-hmm. And I'd never heard of them. I didn't expect that I would have heard of them.
1: This isn't exactly what you learn in high school or even college.
2: Exactly. And I think what's so interesting to me is I hear from historians of the movement, and I hear from readers who participated in the movement, and they didn't know about it. So I decided this was the approach I would take to talking about how the vote for black citizens was restored. Mm-hmm. And, of course, all of this brings pressure for the Voting Rights Act in 1965.
1: And not just the Voting Rights Act, for the entire civil rights movement.
2: Exactly, because this trains. We can talk about what these citizenship schools were, but this was not a program aimed at ministers who were sort of the elite of the movement or the fiery students who became the backbone of the Student Nonviolent Coordinating Committee. These are poor people. These are unlettered people. Mm. And this was to both prepare them to be literate enough to pass the crazy literacy tests, but also to instill in them a sense of agency, understanding of what their rights were. So this prepares them to enter the movement, and they do become the grassroots foundation.
1: And that's what's so important about it, I think. I mean, clearly it's important that these people succeeded in registering to vote, but it's so important that they became movement people.
2: Exactly.
1: That they were activated, but we'll get to that in a minute. So that led you, I think, probably to somebody who I had never heard of before, which is Septima Clark. Mm. And the book is really a kind of biography of her. Has anybody else written a major book about her life? Because, man, she didn't show up in anything I learned.
2: There is a very fine academic biography by Catherine Sharon called Freedom's Teacher. Mm. And this was adapted from a very fine doctoral dissertation. This focused on Septima Clark's life, but also specialized in her teaching pedagogy. I don't think it's for the general reader. It was certainly a great roadmap for me.
1: Mm-hmm. Yeah, so, but your book's a page-turner. And, you know, we travel with Septima Clark in the book. We face off with the goons who are trying to stop her.
2: Yes.
1: And threaten her and all.
2: It became what Catherine Sharon was able to do for me in that book was to draw a map for me of where I needed to go. Mm-hmm. And then I was able to find, I think, a very important cache of Septima Clark's letters, which we can discuss. But I think what's important is that even students of the movement aren't familiar with this amazing woman when my story begins, which is at the point of the Brown decision in the Supreme Court decision.
1: 1954.
2: She's already 56 years old, and she's an elementary school teacher in Charleston.
1: In a segregated school.
2: And she's been a teacher in those segregated schools for 40 years. But the fact that Dr. King called Mrs. Clark the mother of the movement, and yet we don't know about her. Now, there's a lot of black women of the movement that we have not heard about.
1: Yeah, the only one we know about is Rosa Parks, right?
2: It's being remedied. It actually is being remedied now. I found that I was reading Taylor Branch's Magisterial History of the Movement, and the first volume, Parting the Waters, which won the Pulitzer Prize, is dedicated to Septima Clark. I almost fell on the bookcase in the bookstore when I was looking at it and buying it. And I've had the chance to ask Taylor Branch, who actually lives in my neighborhood in Baltimore, and has been very supportive through this project for me. Why did he dedicate this book to Septima Clark, who so few people have ever heard of? And he said that he had been able to interview her, and he gave me his interview notes with her at the end of her life.
1: Mm-hmm. And she died in the late 80s, I believe.
2: Yes, in 1987. Or 89. I'm going to get that mixed up. But he said he realized through his research that she was really the heart of the movement. Mm-hmm. She, in so many ways, was the heart. And because of the kaleidoscopic scope of his book, which is America in the King Years, so he's dealing with a lot of things, he couldn't give her the attention that he thought she deserved. Mm-hmm. So dedicating the volume to her was his way of acknowledging her. Oh. And so that gave me a sense of how important she was.
1: Okay. The whole focus of the book was on training and education, something that's so often neglected when we talk about social movements. As a labor educator myself, I find a real lack of it among our unions today giving importance to labor education. So I found this real interesting. Can you describe the nature and the extent of the training that went on and what its significance was for the success of the struggle?
2: And I want to take us back a little bit. Highlander, then called the Highlander Folk School, was established in 1932 in the depths of the Depression. And it became an educational site for the CIO. It was an official training center.
1: It's so interesting that it was in the South. It was in Tennessee.
2: It was in Tennessee.
1: Because most of the CIO organizing was actually in the North.
2: Right.
1: But there was a great strike in the South in 1934, the Southern Textile Workers' Strike. Mm-hmm.
2: And Highlander's involved in all of those strikes. Mm-hmm. And it was also, it just ignored, purposefully ignored, all the segregation rules, which were state law in the Southern states. So it was integrated. It was proudly integrated. And Miles Horton, the founder of Highlander, used to proudly say that Highlander was the only place in the South where you could tea and pee together, meaning people lived together in the dormitories.
1: They shared dorm rooms,
2: I mean, there was men's and women's dorms, but within those, they were racially mixed. And they ate together, which was against the law in Tennessee. They danced, they swam in the pond together. All of this illegal. And he just flouted this. I mean, this was just, you know, had no patience. He said, Highlander's too poor to have two different dormitories and two bathrooms and two dining rooms. So we just had to mix it all up. So this was Miles Horton's way of breaking the taboos. And so Highlander becomes an extraordinarily foundational experience for a lot of movement leaders, including John Lewis, who comes there as a 19-year-old seminarian who had never sat at a table with white people before. Same with Rosa Parks, who comes there in 1955, never ate at a table with white people.
1: Yeah, well, one of the things that kills me about the Rosa Parks story is that she is presented in sort of the popular histories as being this seamstress who was just tired and just happened to sit in the wrong place on the bus and refused to change, when in fact she was active in the NAACP. She was sent to Highlander to be trained, and this was part of a concerted effort that involved a number of other people who had violated the law before her, who had been arrested and nothing came of it.
2: Exactly.
1: So, and you know, they built a movement around her.
2: Exactly. There's a wonderful book by Jean Thera Harris, The Rebellious Life of Mrs. Rosa Parks. What's interesting to me is Rosa Parks is trained by Septima Clark at Highlander,
1: who finds her very standoffish.
2: Right. She's very shy. Yeah. And she is. She's very uncomfortable. In fact, she won't speak. Septima Clark is leading this workshop in integration strategies. And Rosa Parks is sent on a scholarship to spend 2 weeks at Highlander. And she refuses to even speak. And Septima Clark goes to her dorm room and tries to make her more comfortable, tries to make her realize that the white people in the room are not going to report her, that she can feel safe. And it takes a while, but after the first week, she's feeling more comfortable. She is participating a little more. She was still a very reticent woman all her life. She's still so nervous about going back to Montgomery that she asks Septima Clark to accompany her on the bus home, which Septima does. And then 3 or 4 months later, she refuses to give up her seat. When asked what prompted this, you know, she said, I was tired of being pushed around. And also, Highlander opened up a new world for me. I saw what an integrated world could be like, and it gave me hope. And she said, Highlander put the steel in my spine. She joined the Highlander board. Mm-hmm. She became an advocate for Highlander all of her life. And she's, I think, one of the things I try to make clear in the book is how much she suffered for this. Mm-hmm. She did not, you know, we think of her as a great heroine, which she is, but what the price she paid for this is something we should remember.
1: We're talking to Elaine Weiss about her book called Spell Freedom.
2: But yeah, going back into how these, how education was important and how this citizenship school began, it begins in such an unusual way that I think it's worth noting. It's not like there was a plan to have these schools and it was going to teach literacy. It begins on a bus on a remote South Carolina Sea Island.
1: Where they speak Gullah.
2: Where they speak Gullah, which is an oral language, not a written one. And most of the is it majority black island, as the Sea Islands were at that time, and very few people were able to vote. And there's a young man, he's his 40s when we meet him, named Esau Jenkins, who's just the most fascinating character to write about. He has a fourth grade education because he had to leave and go work with his father on the farm, which is the usual. It was a very poor education because it was in the segregated rural black schools, which had no equipment, no blackboards, often no seat. So it was meant to fail. And he has a family of his own. He's a church leader. He's a head of the PTA. He fights to have a black high school. And one of the things he realizes, until his neighbors have some political strength, are able to vote, and make the white elected officials pay attention, they're not going to have anything. They'll remain poor and oppressed.
1: Right, and most of the money was going to the white schools,
2: absolutely.
1: Right?
2: I mean, a huge percentage. I think it was a dime of every dollar went to the black school, something like that.
1: So talk about these schools, because one of the things that really surprised me about them was that they were practicing, and I think this is Septima Clark and maybe Bernice Johnson, who she also trained. They were really practicing popular education.
2: Oh, yeah.
1: Before popular education became well known at all, you know, from Pablo Freire and the Brazilian movement.
2: Who was also worked with Miles Horton. Yeah.
1: But talk about the content of these classes and their methodology.
2: Right. So I'm just going to bring it up to there. Esau Jenkins begins teaching about democracy on his bus. He, one of his little many businesses is he runs a little jitney bus between the island and Charleston.
1: Yeah, John's Island.
2: And a lot of the workers are domestics in Charleston's beautiful mansions, owned by white people, or in the shipyards, or in the canning factories, tobacco factories. And so they have to get into the island. And there's a bridge that's built after World War II. Before then, you had to go by boat. So he drives his bus morning and evening, and he realizes he has a captive audience. And he begins teaching the constitutional questions that his neighbors will need to be able to register. And he founds a citizens club where promotes voting.
1: In the South, before the Voting Rights Act, in order to be able to vote, very often you had to pass a literacy test, and you had to be quizzed on civics, basically, on the state constitution, and I don't know what all. So if you had a fourth grade education or no education, you wouldn't possibly be able to do this.
2: Well, in fact, if you had a college education, you possibly couldn't, because they asked ridiculous questions.
1: It's like today's citizenship test. Most Americans couldn't pass.
2: Exactly. But even more extreme, whether it, again, it was at the discretion of the white registrar. So not only did you have to be able to read, but then interpret these arcane legalistic passages in the state constitution. Sometimes you were asked how many jelly beans in this jar.
1: Right.
2: It was designed for you to fail, but the first step was you would have to be able to read. So he trains the first cohort, and they begin to register to vote on his island. And Septima Clark knows him, brings him to Highlander one summer, actually the same summer she first goes to Highlander, which is 1954, weeks after the Brown decision, when there's a sense of possibility. He brings this idea to Highlander. And for the next several years, he works with Septima Clark and Miles Horton to try to expand this into a broader educational program. And so the first one opens on Esau's Island, in a grocery store,
1: in the back of the
2: shelves, in a secret room with no windows. And Septima Clark described this. She said, we didn't want windows. We didn't want the white people to know what we were doing. Because a century after it was illegal under penalty of death to teach slaves to be able to read and write, because that gave agency to whoever was able to be literate, it was still, if not illegal, it was very dangerous to be teaching blacks to be able to register to vote. And so they kept it very quiet. So this becomes, and Bernice Robinson, who is a beautician, never taught a class in her life, is sent to be the volunteer teacher.
1: We're talking to Elaine Weiss. Her book is called Spell Freedom. And we're going to take a short break. Hang on.

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0: And that was Sam Cooke with A Change Is Gonna Come.
1: We're back. I'm Judy Ansel. I'm talking to Elaine Weiss about her book called Spell Freedom.
2: So now to come to what was taught.
1: Okay, now let's talk about the methodology.
2: The methodology does come from Septima Clark because she has been a classroom teacher for 40 years. Uh-huh. She joins the Highlander staff, full-time staff, at this point when the citizenship schools are being developed, when she's fired from her position as a teacher because she refuses to renounce her membership in the NAACP, which had been outlawed. It had been called subversive and communist and anti-American. And so in most of the southern states in the mid-1950s was actually banned. And
1: yeah, this is even after the Supreme Court decision.
2: Oh, this is in response to the Supreme Court decision. So she loses her job. She refuses to renounce her membership. So she goes to work at Highlander. And she developed Bernice Robinson, being a novice teacher, walks in that first day, evening. These are evening classes. They are for adults. They're not for children. And she says, they say I'm your teacher, but I'm not really a teacher. She's really honest with them. She has a Dick and Jane book, which somebody gave her to teach how to read. And she says, this is ridiculous. They don't need children. Yeah, they don't need look at spot run. What do you want to learn? And she has this really interesting, because she's willing to be flexible. What she does is says, first of all, they have to learn to hold a pencil. Huh. And there's a scene in the book where these are mostly manual laborers. They're washerwomen. They are farm workers. They're fisher people. They're factory workers. And their hands are very strong. But they've never had to hold a pencil as a writing instrument. And so they're so strong and they're so nervous and they're so eager that all you hear that first lesson is pencils snapping all over the room. That was so evocative to me. She says, okay, don't worry. And she hands a box of pencils, says, okay, we're going to just learn. We're just going to learn how to do this. Septima Clark, who had been trained in something called kinesthetic writing, made templates for each of the students to be able to learn to write their names. So they learn to write by tracing in these templates, and then the muscle memory helps them learn their name. Mm-hmm. Bernice Robinson then says to them, okay, tell me what you do every day. And she writes down their stories. And then she teaches them the alphabet. And then they begin to be able to recognize words because it's their words.
1: Yeah.
2: It's not just coming out of a book. Oh, yeah, I said that. And they begin to learn to read. Uh-huh. And then she supplements it with discussions of democracy. What does democracy mean? And for many of these black citizens, it is so remote. That was something white people did. Yeah. It wasn't anything they had learned to do because it was so dangerous. And one of the things I describe in the book is what happened if you tried to register in the South, mm-hmm. and the punishment you would meet just for attempting to register.
1: The economic warfare,
2: yes,
1: that was committed against anybody who tried to register or anybody who protested in any way. I mean, you would be left destitute. You would have to leave and go find work someplace else because you were unemployable wherever you lived.
2: Exactly. And that was something. Now, again, I don't pretend to be a scholar of the movement. I haven't spent my entire career studying it. But it was a part, that was the part, the economic retribution that was taken upon anyone who was active in the movement or just signed a petition asking for your child to go to a desegregated school or tried to register to vote. By the time you came back from that meeting with the registrar, and you'd probably be denied, mm-hmm. but even if you tried, by the time you came back, the registrar had called your landlord, you and your family, and sometimes your extended family, were evicted from your homes.
1: Yeah, and these were sharecroppers.
2: Sharecroppers. Maybe. They had very little, but they're tossed out onto the road.
1: So let me follow this up.
2: Yeah.
1: Then.
2: Mm-hmm.
1: Given that kind of repression and the tremendous disincentive to want to do any of this movement stuff, what was part of the experience that made people understand solidarity and the importance of continuing?
2: That was the challenge. How do you ask people to attend these schools? And again, it's dangerous. There was punishment for some of the people, who the teachers and the students. How do you convince these people who have so much to lose and so little in their possession to risk everything to do this? And part of the education of being in a citizenship school. And then there's a second part, which is training the volunteer teachers, who are community teachers. They're not from the outside. They're not college students who come from the north. They are your neighbor.
1: Yeah.
2: So they're trusted. And that was part of Septima Clark's recruitment process. She wanted people from the community. And you learned Black history, so there was a sense of pride. You learned your constitutional rights, that you, as an American citizen, were entitled to all of these rights which are being denied to you, and you have the right to be a first-class citizen. You need to stand up and seize this. And there was a sense of solidarity. And one of the other things that they learned in the schools, besides history, besides constitutional rights, besides discussion of what democracy means, was songs. The sense of solidarity that came. The labor movement was a singing movement, and so was the civil rights movement.
1: Okay. We're talking to Elaine Weiss. Her book is called Spell Freedom. After a while, the civil rights movement, particularly after the success of the Montgomery bus boycott, which was, what, in 1956?
2: Yeah.
1: It really begins to create a movement. You have the lunch counter sit-downs, and then eventually you have the freedom rides, and you have integration in universities, and, of course, the federal government gets involved somewhat enforcing integration, particularly in, like, Little Rock, Arkansas, and in Alabama, and there's the George Wallace whole thing and all. What we have is a movement. And, what you've just described are certainly the really important ingredients in that movement. It begins to take off. And then it begins to promote, or it begins to have a massive counter-reaction to it. And you talk in the book about how Highlander particularly comes under the examination of Congress, basically, and these right-wing racist senators from the South who want to shut it down. Can you talk some about what's red baiting? And how did they go about attacking people?
2: It really, the day that the Brown decision came down, everyone realized that it was about more than just integrating public K-12 schools. Mm-hmm. That this could mean an existential threat to the Jim Crow South, which was, as the segregationists called it, you know, the Southern life as we know it. It was a threat to Southern life, which was built on Jim Crow.
1: Yeah, but there's a real power structure that was benefiting from segregation.
2: Exactly. And so, again, this coincides with the McCarthy era.
1: Right.
2: And one of the ways to discredit this movement was to call it subversive and communist.
1: Mm-hmm.
2: And so,
1: we don't know about that today, right?
2: Yeah, well, that's really something that is very striking to me, to see that segregationist playbook being replayed right now. Mm-hmm. I mean, it just chills me to the bone.
1: Yeah, how many people can Donald Trump call a communist?
2: Exactly. That's going to be the emphasis of these midterm elections on the Republican side.
1: But I think people need to understand that word communism, let alone socialism, doesn't pack the fear that had been created after World War II in the United States. It's not as potent.
2: But it is, it's a slur. It's used as a slur to say un-American and unpatriotic.
1: Right.
2: It was never understood what what it meant. Yeah. So what happens is people like Miles Horton, who has been training for labor rights and now civil rights, is hauled before congressional committees. Highlander is threatened. The way social justice and voting rights organizations are being threatened at this moment by being called subversive, by being subpoenaed, by having to produce membership records, by being raided. All of this happened to Highlander. But going after the funders, going after the lawyers who are handling, at that time, some of Thurgood Marshall's legal strategies, mm-hmm. the local attorneys on the ground in the South who were helping, they get targeted with disbarment for doing this. So it's being used today, and I think it should be called out for what it is.
1: Yeah, they're going after immigration lawyers now, too.
2: Yes, yes. So this is a playbook that unfortunately is still in use. And the communist label was used to, again, undermine the moral authority and the political viability of the movement. So Dr. King is called a communist.
1: Right.
2: There was an entire structure in the South that begins at the governor's level. Every state had, the southern states had something that was called the Sovereignty Commission. It was a segregation preservation, officially taxpayer-funded organization that had investigatory powers, had subpoena powers, had police powers. So they're the ones who are taking down names and license plates at voting rights meetings. They are targeting these organizations and these people. And Highlander is raided in 1959. Septima Clark is put in handcuffs, hauled off to jail, mm-hmm. and tried for breaking
1: alcohol.
2: Segregation. Right.
1: For having a dram or something.
2: Oh, yeah, liquor. I mean, they made it up.
1: Yeah.
2: Like they make it up today. They mm-hmm. made it up. There's white citizens' councils, which I think don't get enough attention. We talk about the Klan. And I think when we think about the movement and think about the massive resistance and the backlash, we think of the thugs of the Klan.
1: Mm-hmm.
2: But what was more chilling was the organization, both at the state level where the legislature was involved in these sovereignty commissions.
1: Mm-hmm.
2: But then there's that other layer, which is called the citizens' councils. These operated in every state, every city, every town in the South.
1: Right.
2: There
1: so
2: were
1: you
2: hundreds.
1: Had your fraternal organizations. You had the Chamber of Commerce.
2: Exactly.
1: All
2: you
1: of
2: had
1: these
2: all the
1: city
2: lawyers.
1: Fathers.
2: Exactly. You had the lawyers. You had your elected representatives, the white representatives. They all belonged to the citizens' councils. They were called the Uptown Klan or the Tuxedo Klan.
1: With great rapidity, if you go protest or sit in someplace or register to vote, bam, immediately the word goes out and you lose your job.
2: Exactly.
1: Yeah.
2: Exactly. And not only do you lose your job, not only are you evicted, but the bank pulls your car, your truck loan. You can't get money to buy seed or fertilizer. The pharmacy, the white-owned pharmacy, won't give you medicine for your sick baby. And you own a gas station, a black-owned gas station, and they pull out your gasoline tanks.
1: Yeah.
2: And so families were broken up because the fathers had to go to different states. They were blackballed
1: mm-hmm.
2: in that county or that area. They had to...
1: This helps feed the Great Migration. Actually.
2: Absolutely, but it also breaks up families.
1: Yeah.
2: And I think this is the part that really shocked me, and I think shocks others, because we know about the physical. We're more accustomed to the physical violence, Bull Connor and his dogs and
1: right.
2: the beatings on the Pettus Bridge and all of those, the Freedom Riders being set afire. But I think this prevalent, it was called the squeeze, the economic squeeze. And it affected tens of thousands of families. And I think this is something we should remember.
1: Okay, so now I want to go to the positive side. I think everybody knows the song, We Shall Overcome. Mm-hmm. It became the anthem of the civil rights movement. It was written at Highlander, as a matter of fact.
2: Well, what's interesting is I think it gets adopted at Highlander, okay. and then written
1: augmented
2: for the movement, right? Yeah. Augmented for the movement.
1: But there are so many other songs too. What was the role that music played in all this organizing you're talking about?
2: It was very important because, as the labor movement had shown, there's a sense of the individual becoming part of a movement, becoming strengthened by the melded voices around them. It gave these very poor and powerless people a sense of community and communal strength and courage that they would need. So they're singing not only We Shall Overcome, which was a labor song that right. that was adopted, but they are singing other songs based on hymns, based on popular songs, and are rewritten for the moment. And this gives them not only something to march to, but it's something that gives them a sense of being part of something larger.
1: You've studied both the civil rights movement, the women's suffrage movement. What do you think these movements give us in terms of lessons for today?
2: So I wish I had a simple answer. Part of it is realizing that there will be more battles lost than won, and you have to keep going. This women's suffrage movement meant defeat after defeat here in Kansas, here in Missouri. For seven decades.
1: We were pioneers in Kansas. What do you mean?
2: yes. But for, you know, 7 decades. Yeah. And till the very end, it's almost a failure. And yet they kept going on. Uh-huh. And in civil rights, we know how they had to keep fighting. Every generation is called upon to defend, mm-hmm. it's often said freedom. I would say democracy. I think it's important education becomes part of this. One of the things that we have neglected and thought wasn't that important was civics education in the schools, but also for adults. And I think we're paying the price for that now because people don't understand how their government works. If you view government as a black box that you don't understand, you know, it's all, you can be convinced it's rigged. You can be convinced that there are conspiracies. Mm-hmm. But if you know how it works or it's set up, it's much harder to be bamboozled. Mm-hmm. And I think we've lost some of that. I asked whether citizenship schools can be revived so that there are places where people come together and talk about democracy and rights.
1: Thank you very much, Elaine Weiss. The book is Spell Freedom. I'm Judy Ansel. Thanks for listening.

0: Hello, this is Mary Ario for Safety First. First, many NFL players get brain disease. Why hasn't OSHA intervened? From the August 25th New York Times. New research shows that 25% of all former NFL players who died during a recent six-year period had the degenerative brain disease known as CTE, a tally that does not include the nearly three-quarters of deceased players who were not tested for the disease, which can be diagnosed only posthumously. That is clearly a minimum. A true percentage has to be higher, said David Michaels, who was head of OSHA from 2009 to 2017, just as CTE emerged as a health issue in football. Whatever it is, the number is astonishingly high. Another former OSHA official, the chief scientist Adam Finkel, called it apocalyptically high, noting that Russian roulette carries better odds. Yet OSHA has never addressed football, has never made recommendations to make it safer, even as hundreds of former NFL players, workers with a union, have been diagnosed with CTE, or chronic traumatic encephalopathy. Some, including Brett Kavanaugh before he joined the Supreme Court, have argued that inherently dangerous entertainment can't be regulated with the same approach as other industries. Sometimes risk is the product. But former OSHA administrators said that NFL is too powerful and football too popular to be regulated. As a government agency under the direction of politicians, OSHA has to pick its priorities. Next. Tank that imploded, killing 11, was known to be unsafe, report says, from www.csb.gov for August 28th and the August 28th New York Times. A chemical tank at a paper plant in Longview, Washington, that imploded and killed 11 workers in May was deemed at risk of failure nearly a year before the disaster, according to federal investigators. In a preliminary report released on August 28th, the investigators said that Nippon Dynawave Packaging, the owner of the plant, had hired a private firm to inspect the tank in July 2025. Inspections that month found significant thinning in the walls of G-Tank, which held a caustic mixture of sodium hydroxide and sodium sulfide. The inspection firm, which also conducted follow-up inspections, recommended that Nippon Dynawave conduct an internal inspection of the tank and make repairs. But according to the new report from the investigators for the U.S. Chemical Safety and Hazard Investigation Board, the company did not internally inspect G-Tank or make any repairs to the tank shell between July 2025 inspection and the May 2026 incident. Instead, Nippon Dynawave continued using G-Tank. In a note sent to employees that Friday, Nippon Dynawave's president, Matt Pierboom, said the federal report did not include important context and details about how the company handled plant safety before the disaster. He noted that investigations into workplace accidents like the Longview implosion can take several years and urged patience. Finally, Senate bill targets construction industry's tragically high suicide rate, from the August 14th www.safetyandhealthmagazine.com. Legislation recently introduced in the Senate is aimed at bolstering efforts to prevent suicide in the construction industry. The industry has one of the highest rates of suicide, according to a press release from the bill's sponsor, Senator Catherine Cortez Masto, Democrat of Nevada. The release adds that in 2023, almost a fifth of deaths by suicide with a reported industry code were tied to construction, despite construction workers making up only 7% of the U.S. workforce. The Constructing the Path to Suicide Prevention Act, S-5327, would direct the Department of Health and Human Services and the Centers for Disease Control to collect data on the unique suicide risk factors facing construction workers that can be used to inform future suicide prevention programs. Among those risk factors are lack of employment and financial stability, substance and alcohol abuse, and limited access to health care coverage, employment benefits, and employee assistance programs. The bill has been referred to the Senate Health, Education, Labor, and Pensions Committee. 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This is Mary Ario for Safety First.
1: And that's it for the show tonight. You can find our calendar on our Facebook page. That's the Heartland Labor Forum Facebook page. Tune in next week to the Heartland Labor Forum. Our show is going to be called Finding Missouri's 4th Congressional District. 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

0: 90.1 FM, KKFI, Kansas City Community Radio. You are listening to Next Step 4, which is a show that highlights people in the KC Metro that are using their gifts, talents, businesses, etc. to promote positivity in the community. I'm your host, Jasmine. And if you spend any time on Kansas City social media, it's a good chance that you've seen him. He's built a solid reputation for himself by giving his honest feedback on those local restaurants and putting people on to local gyms. I'm talking about none other than Glenn Robinson, or you might know him better as Hood Dude Food Review. Thank you so much for being with me today.
1: Hey, we outside, man. Thank you for the opportunity.
0: Of course. I'm going to jump right into it. To start at the beginning, how did the name Hood Dude Food Review come about? Did you come up with it, or is it just like, I like food and I'm going to give a review?
1: Man, we were in a car, right? And it was like, man, under the influence, wouldn't it be great if you knew, like, what optional snacks that were out there? Like, you're having a great evening with your compatriots, and you're like, man, what should I get out of this gas station? And that was the beginning of it all, and we were in the car just, like, spitballing, and I was like, man, it all rhymes. Hood Dude Food Review, you know? And he's like, my friend's name was Bunny. I was like, that's crazy. I was like, exactly. And that's why it's going to work. And, you know, it was just like we were freestyling and just making up things. And that just happened to be the name that I came up with. And it was a long time ago. And I was just like, that's what it's going to be. And yeah, we went from there. It was incredible.
0: Okay. So it wasn't like it was like an intentional thing. It was really just a random, yep. I think this might work. I'm going to go with it.
1: That's it. And that was like in 2017. So I was like, ah, man, this is it. And obviously I did not start. I started like with some like little play videos in 2017, but like we did like 3 or 4 videos and then I hung it up. Mm-hmm. I didn't get serious about content until 2023, but I had already created the name. So I was like, all right, cool. So we're just going to go ahead and keep doing this. I mean, we started already. So
0: when you say like a couple of play videos, were you still doing like restaurant reviews or just like skits or something?
1: We're literally in the gas station. So it started off with like when Migos dropped the Dabber Ranch. the chips, and then we did the lemon loaf from Starbucks, and then we did KFC did a collaboration with Cinnabon, and we were in their drive through at like midnight, the latest you can be at KFC. I don't know if it was midnight. Mm-hmm. And then we did back in the day, it was a restaurant called Papa Kino's in Westport. We did the cheesy breadsticks from there.
0: So you were still talking about food,
1: kind of,
0: but just not in the way that you do now.
1: Yeah, munchies.
0: It wasn't really like
1: a review either. It was more like, hey, when you're cooked and you want something good, this is where you should go. These new chips, man, these are great. And then after my friend Bunny, he quit because he's like, no one's ever going to believe this. No one's going to tap into, you know, food content. Because this is 2017. This is when you posted it on your wall. There wasn't even a reel. You know what I'm saying?
0: Oh,
1: I'm aging myself, you know? So
0: yeah.
1: Then I did a few like, look, we're going to do a Hood Dude Food Review. They dropped a Skittles drink, you know, and everyone like liked it, but it was never anything that was like, I'm going to keep doing this. I never took it seriously because I didn't know how to like record. It would be like you're just holding your phone with the item in front of you like, yeah, hey, try this, you know. So it looked crazy. It looked crazy, but it was 2017. There wasn't even anyone making that kind of content that I had seen yet.
0: Mm-hmm.
1: So
0: what happened from the shift of, oh, we're just kind of doing this. Sounds like y'all might have been under the influence, like you said, to, okay, I want to make this like a real thing.
1: Well, there was a few pieces. Like in 2020, I had a close friend. His name was Corn.
0: Mm-hmm.
1: And Corn goes, hey, I was scrolling through your Facebook. And this is like, you would have to been scrolling for a long time because it was in 2017.
0: Right.
1: So he was scrolling through your Facebook. I saw this great idea. It was the Hood Dude Food Reviews. And I was like, oh, you like that? He's like, it's amazing. And then I'm like, why were you scrolling so hard? Like, were you bored? Like, what were you doing? Like, and back then I didn't post all the time. So I'm like, I guess it probably didn't take that long to scroll through because I didn't make very many posts.
0: Mm-hmm.
1: So he goes, no, this is an amazing idea. This is at the time TikTok is emerging.
0: Okay.
1: And he goes, we're going to take all of the things that are going viral on TikTok and then you're going to commentary. And I'm like, all right, cool. So we did like, you remember there was a while where they were doing the Uncrustables and deep frying them and then putting cinnamon sugar on them and stuff like that.
0: Yeah.
1: So any recipe like, you know, crazy thing.